0: San Francisco.
1: Former Apple executive Tang Tan is named in the suit, with Apple alleging he directed the iPhone maker's employees to bring actual parts from Apple to job interviews at OpenAI. The lawsuit comes amid recent tensions between Apple and OpenAI. In 2024, Apple integrated ChatGPT into the iPhone's operating system as part of a partnership with OpenAI. Things changed when OpenAI purchased a startup from longtime Apple designer Sir Johnny Ive. Apple has since decided to use Google's Gemini in the next version of its voice assistant, Siri.
0: New data shows deforestation in the Brazilian Amazon fell to its lowest level in a decade in the first half of this year. Here's Mimi Swaby.
2: According to Brazil's National Institute for Space Research, nearly 1,300 square kilometres of rainforest was destroyed between January and June. That's down more than a third compared with the same period last year. President Luiz Inácio Lula da Silva, who is seeking re-election in October, has promised to eradicate illegal deforestation by 2030. Deforestation spiked under his predecessor, Jair Bolsonaro, peaking in 2022. Mr. Lula da Silva's main presidential rival is Mr. Bolsonaro's son, Flavio Bolsonaro. He has pushed for increased land development and mining.
0: The US is demanding a public guarantee from Iran that the Strait of Hormuz is open and that ships crossing the vital waterway won't be targeted to ensure talks can move forward. A delegation from Qatar has travelled to Iran in the hope of salvaging the deal. World News from the BBC.
3: And it's on WNYC in New York. I'm Sean Carlson. Pretty nice out there for a Friday evening, 81 degrees at 8:04. Water cooling towers at 31 Upper East Side buildings have tested positive for Legionella. That's the bacteria that causes Legionnaire's disease, a severe form of pneumonia. New York City health officials tested cooling towers in the neighborhood as part of an investigation into a Legionnaire's outbreak that has sickened 46 people so far. That's of this afternoon. Dr. Alistair Martin is the city's health commissioner.
4: We've already remediated 19 of these 31 buildings by ordering them to do the full draining, the cleaning, and the disinfecting.
3: Martin said the remaining cooling towers would be disinfected by tomorrow. He said he expects it will resolve the outbreak, but it could take time for new cases to taper off. Manhattan's Riverside Park is hosting an eating contest for goats next Saturday. The goats will feast on invasive plants like poison ivy, mugwort, and other weeds during the annual Great Goat Graze-Off. The Riverside Park Conservancy says last year's winner, Malamar, will be returning to defend his title against fan favorite Romeo and newcomer Big Buddy. After the event, the goats will continue feasting through the summer. This is the seventh year the park is using this pesticide-free alternative to removing invasive plant species. Well, it's a good time to be outside eating weeds or whatever else. It's 81 degrees right now here in New York City. Mostly sunny out, but not for long. The sun is going down out there. We're going to see lows around 72 tonight. There's a chance of some showers and thunderstorms. If we do, they could be heavy at times. Some pretty gusty winds in there as well. Tomorrow's going to look a lot like today. It's going to be warm, but possibly rainy. Showers and thunderstorms heavy at times through the day. Again, very windy during those storms if they do happen. High around 85, low about 72 tomorrow night. Sunday's looking pretty good, though, and it's going to lead to a pretty nice sunny hot streak through early next week. By Sunday, it'll be sunny with highs in the mid-80s. It's WNYC on a Friday. It's 8:06.
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8: So the fire, I think right now, is probably 6 to 8 miles from us, burning on the back side of our mountain, west to east, over the top of the mountain towards us. Last night, people could see the halo of the fire on the back side of the mountain. So if you were outside in the dark, you could see the orange glow.
7: Holt lives in Monticello, Utah, in the southeastern part of the state. That's where the Babylon Fire has been burning for the past 2 weeks. It's one of the largest fires on record in Utah, and it's burned at least 101,000 acres so far, including parts of Bears Ears National Monument.
8: This morning, there's a pretty good haze over the mountain.

0: 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And the Portuguese singer Carminho stunned audiences and Emma Stone's character in the movie Poor Things. She brings the bluesy Portuguese style known as fado to our studio. I'm John Schaefer. 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
4: Brendan Carr was using the old standards that his party has really not wanted anything to do with for our entire lives to now say we're going to punish these broadcasters who don't follow these old rules that everyone forgot about.
5: FCC Chair Brendan Carr is changing the way business is done at his agency. From WNYC in New York, this is On the Media. I'm Brooke Gladstone. Earlier this year, CBS pulled an interview from The Late Show with Stephen Colbert for fear of triggering the FCC's rarely used equal time rule.
6: We were told in no uncertain terms by our network's lawyers, who called us directly, that we could not have him on the broadcast.
5: Driving this crusade to crush the liberal media is a lawyer on a letter-writing mission.
7: One of the things that I find frustrating is that apparently we have people who think they are entitled to treat their shows like their private property rather than being responsive to their corporate management.
5: It's all coming up after this.
8: Live from NPR News in Washington, I'm Janine Herbst. President Trump says he won't sign bipartisan legislation designed to lower housing costs. NPR's Franco Ordonez reports Trump's withholding his signature to protest the Senate's failure to pass his sweeping elections bill.
9: President Trump has pushed Republican leaders to press harder to pass his election overhaul, the Save America Act, but the controversial bill doesn't have the votes to pass. The president made his announcement on the housing bill online and expressed his frustration in an angry post, calling Republicans dumb for allowing what he described as a horrible calamity to happen to the party. The move is likely to increase friction between Trump and Republican lawmakers who have been clamoring for any legislative accomplishment to be able to take back to voters ahead of the midterms. But the bill is still likely to become law automatically over the weekend, unless Trump vetoes it. Franco Ordonez, NPR News, the White House.
8: Thousands of Haitian and Syrian immigrants with temporary protected status are losing their U.S. work permits. This after the Supreme Court last month ruled the Trump administration can terminate the designations. From member station WYSO, Catherine Mobley has more.
10: An estimated 15,000 Haitian immigrants live in Springfield, Ohio. Those who came into the U.S. under TPS no longer have that protection. This also means they no longer have a valid work permit and driver's license connected with that TPS. Rose Thalmer Joseph is with the Springfield Haitian Support Center. She says people are anxious.
11: They're asking what they

That's Alison Russell and Nora Jones with Really Real. You can find that song on Alison's new album. It's called In the Hour of Chaos. The album is filled with different collaborators, folks like Nora Jones, also Cassius Culpepper, Joy Oladokun, and her own kids' school choir, even her rescue dog, Millie. It's a really joyful listen. The album is out everywhere today, and ahead of its release, Alison joined Tom Power to talk about making it and about performing with the very legendary Joni Mitchell at the 2026 Juno Awards.

0: That's Alison Russell with Black Lavender, featuring Brittany Spencer. Before that, you heard Tom Power's conversation with Alison Russell. Her new album is called In the Hour of Chaos. It's out everywhere today. And Alison is heading out on tour. If you want to know those dates, just head to her website. Still to come on the show, lift off the cover, shake out the dust, and spark up the church organ. Yep, the surprising sounds of remote Newfoundland church organs. That's coming up on Q. I'm Jill Deacon in for Tom Power. We are back in just a bit.
1: Thanks for joining us for Q right here on WNYC. And by the way, you can find Alison tomorrow night. She'll be performing at the Forest Hills Stadium. And she's also on a bill, looks like it's with Sarah McLachlan. It's part of the Better Broken Tour with Alison Russell. So they'll be sharing the stage or opening for each other. But that is tomorrow night, so a chance to check out her. Coming up at 11, it's New Sounds with John Schaefer. And tonight, John is going to focus on the story of the Hungarian physician Ignaz Semmelweis, whose basic premise was, wash your hands, doctors, because you're spreading infection. So the composer Raymond J. Lustig wrote some original works celebrating the life of this doctor. So that's coming up at 11 right here on WNYC.
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0: Hey, I'm Jill Deacon in for Tom Power. You are listening to Q. I wonder if you've ever had this experience. You're going through old stuff and you come across a musical instrument that you just haven't touched in years. Maybe it's your recorder from grade four or, you know, an acoustic guitar from your high school days. What happens when you play those first notes right there in the attic after years of silence? Are you a little rusty? Is the instrument coughing up dust? Michael Cloud Duguay's new musical project is all about bringing old instruments to life again, even ones that haven't been turned on for three decades. Listen to this.

0: From Michael Cloud Duguay's album Kingdom Come, Kingdom Go, that's Tilting. Certainly sets a scene, doesn't it? Before that, you heard Tom's conversation with Michael about traveling around Newfoundland to record old organs in churches, in small communities all across the island. That is it for Q Today. I'm Jill Deacon, sitting in for Tom Power. Thanks for listening. We'll see you next time.
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2: You're listening to WNYC. 77 degrees. The humidity is at about 84%. Coming up next, new sounds with John Schaefer. 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Your AC is cranking and your energy bills are sky high. But New Jersey Governor Mikey Sherrill campaigned on getting utility rates in the Garden State under control. Tomorrow on Weekend Edition, how a new package of legislation aims to meet that goal and what it has to do with the proliferation of data centers. Weekend Edition starts tomorrow morning at 8, right here on WNYC. Partly cloudy skies for tomorrow. There's a chance of some rain and a high of around 83. Beautiful sunny day on Sunday with a high near 85.
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4: This music comes from an album called Semmelweis by Raymond J. Lustig, a New York composer, giving us a story from 19th century Europe. It is a story that is evoked rather than told through the series of songs on this record called Semmelweis, and it's a story that's at once incredibly frustrating and also incredibly inspiring. And Raymond J. Lustig, Ray, will be along to tell us that story and to talk us through this recording on this edition of New Sounds. I'm John Schaefer. It is a pretty fascinating tale, and I hope you'll stay with us. Let's begin, though, the way the album does, with this piece for the layered voice of Charlotte Mundy called What is the Day?

0: What is the Day is the name of that music. It is the opening part of a song cycle by Raymond J. Lustig called Semmelweis. And Ray joins me here on New Sounds to talk us through a tale, Ray, that has a long and interesting story behind it. What we hear on this record is kind of like a second or third iteration of an idea you've been pursuing for a while, right?
1: It is. I've been with this story for a really long time. It's been really haunting me for a few decades now, really, ever since I learned about it. It's, in its essence, it's the story of our best qualities, the scientific method coming in conflict with our less admirable qualities as human beings, our egos and our foibles.
0: Yeah. And I want to get to the story in particular in a moment, but something that you already said just struck me, which is haunted, you know, or haunting. Mm-hmm. I mean, I find some of the vocal writing here very haunting. The use of voices off in the distance, the placement of voices on this album is really striking and at times really haunting.
1: Thank you. I think that was a very important goal of ours. I think from the very beginning of when I learned about this story, both my collaborator Matthew Doherty and I were really grabbed by the story of the women at the time in the situation, and the relationship that the main character Ignaz Semmelweis would have had with these women who he was not succeeding in saving.
0: Right. Okay. This seems to be the time to tell the story.
1: Right.
0: The basic part of
1: the
0: it.
1: The essence of the story is Ignaz Semmelweis was amongst the first to recognize the significance of hand washing in medical situations. In this particular medical situation, it was an obstetrics ward in the early days of obstetrics, physician-attended obstetrics, which meant that prior to that, childbirth had been the realm of women, but it moved into the realm of Western medicine, which at the time meant it moved into the hands of men.
0: Mm. What years are we talking about?
1: This would have been the 1830s into the 40s. Mm-hmm. That was when it was starting to come on board. And it was needing to be introduced at around the same time that there was a growing interest in autopsy as a practice for learning for medical students and physicians and for continual learning, which caused great problems when dead bodies were being examined by the same doctors who were then performing obstetrics exams often repeatedly in the same day in this large, very, very busy public hospital. So that's the essence of the story. He was beginning to recognize something 20 years or so before the germ theory of disease would really offer an explanation for what he was seeing. And because of that, he met with a great amount of resistance. He was proposing change, and the change really required that physicians would recognize what had been going on for a long time, this epidemic of childbed fever that had killed tens of thousands of women for years and years, and that their hands, they literally had hands in that, both hands. And accepting that meant accepting your culpability. And it was just too hard for people. So denial was a very powerful element in the story. So the reason for using female voices is we really, you know, thought about not just the women who were the victims of this, the unfortunate victims, but the women who Semmelweis looked to figure out what was going on. He

0: wanted to imitate the practices of the midwives because he recognized that they had a much better record than the doctors did.
1: Yeah.
0: So imitating the midwives was what is when he first started recognizing that something was going on here. So the voices of women are kind of the saturation around everything in his consciousness. They haunt, it's the dead women who he could never save who haunt him. It's the living women who have something very important to tell him and show him. So that's why we have this surround, he's surrounded by women.
1: Yeah. And the interesting thing is they're all the same woman.
0: Yes.
1: Charlotte Mundy.
0: Charlotte Mundy. Right. Yeah. She's a wonder. She was definitely my key choice singer. We recognized we wanted to have a kind of eerily uniform vocal sound.
1: Okay. I want to come back to the making of the record, but I want to get back to the piece, Semmelweis. Early in the work, there are two pieces, Give Birth on the Earthworks and Best Idea, where Charlotte is featured in the first of the two, and then there's another voice. Is that you?
0: That is my voice, yes.
1: Okay.
0: Right.
1: Mm-hmm. And you're almost delivering the text in like a Sprechstimme, a kind of, I mean, it's somewhere between speech and song.
0: Mm-hmm.
1: It's melodic, and yet it's mm-hmm. almost chanted somehow.
0: Right. As a singer myself, I'm not classically trained at all. I do have a voice teacher who is classically trained, and so I'm learning from him and growing. Hans Taschen is his name, a wonderful singer. But as a singer, I really have had a lot more to do with the rock and roll world. I have a rock band that I co-lead with my partner, Luigi Porto. It's called Manic Berg, and we perform a lot, and that's really the realm in which I've been singing most. These songs were kind of written with the mindset I probably would end up singing them myself at some point. From early on, I had other people singing them, but I was like, I think at some point I will probably end up having to sing these songs, so let me make sure I can sing them. That's
1: okay.
0: Where they come from. So they're very personal to me. And when it came time to make the album, it just felt right for me to sing those parts. There's only 5 songs of Ignaz Semmelweis of the 20 tracks on the album.
1: Mm-hmm.
0: And so those I did myself.
1: All right. We're speaking with Raymond J. Lustig and talking about his piece called Semmelweis, and I almost said opera. Again, we'll come back to that, but let's hear some of the music. And the first piece called Give Birth on the Earthworks, and then Best Idea. Mm-hmm.

0: Two excerpts from Semmelweis by Raymond J. Lustig with Matthew Daugherty, who did the text, Ray, and Charlotte Mundy doing many of the, all of the female vocals on this record. And so before we heard those two pieces, I almost called this an opera, which wouldn't have been wrong per se, but wouldn't be appropriate to what we are actually listening to right now. So tell us a little bit about what this is versus what it was.
1: So I've been careful about calling it an opera kind of because I don't want to disappoint a lot of people who are expecting something. But I guess I've always had this challenge. My works are a little bit hard to categorize.
0: But there was a staged version of Semmelweis some years ago, right?
1: There was. In 2018, it was produced in Hungary at the Bartok Plus Opera Festival. So it's an opera festival in Hungary that does other that does works that are not necessarily traditional opera, works that are what they might call in Europe, they might call it music theater, different a little bit from musical theater that we have in the United States more commonly. And it was staged there in a beautiful production by the Hungarian director Martin Boros.
0: And Ignaz Semmelweis was Hungarian.
1: Yes, his name is all over the city of Budapest. So it was very interesting to see, you know, Semmelweis Street, Semmelweis University, yeah. Semmelweis Cafe, everywhere you go.
0: Part of his problem was he was working in Vienna, where he was a foreigner, an outsider. And, you know, here's this guy telling doctors, you're killing people because you're not washing your hands. Mm-hmm. You know, that was an added layer of problem for him.
1: Exactly. And it was during the sort of revolutionary era in the Habsburg Empire. So he was clearly manifesting that he was sympathetic to the revolutionary cause, which did not go well politically for him in the higher echelons of Vienna medicine that he was really working in.
0: Right.
1: So many, many layers of challenge. And he's also trying to tell, you know, a very confident and arrogant profession that we have to look to what these women have been doing for thousands of years for our answer. So that didn't go down so well either.
0: So it was a staged work, which I think you can call an opera. I mean, post-Einstein on the beach, you can call anything an
1: right,
0: opera.
1: Right. But
0: you've been pretty clear in some of the written statements you've made about this record that you made this as a record, that this is its own experience.
1: Absolutely. I think when you take something off of the stage and you try to make a recording of it, you know, you've just lost all of those wonderful facets of live theater, that energy, that kind of electrical magic of something live happening. And so to make a recording of something, you know, I think it's really upon you to make sure that the recording is distinct and stands up very strongly as a listening experience. And so it was really something I wanted to do all along, was really rethink the music. I was really influenced by from an early age by Peter Gabriel's Passion, which I probably listened to on New Sounds at some point. and I just loved what
0: way
1: that
0: to date
1: was.
0: Me there, Ray. that's a really great record that was not a soundtrack, but rather a kind of expansion or extension of the movie he had written for The Last Temptation of Christ.
1: And here was this musician who's coming from the rock world, and the elements in that album are just, they're orchestral, they're world music, they're just, you can't define what it is. And I loved that.

0: some music here from Peter Gabriel from his album called Passion, which was his reworking of the music he wrote for the film The Last Temptation of Christ. And Raymond J. Lustig doing something similar with his project called Semmelweis, translating it from the stage to a record. And we'll hear more of the record and hear more from Ray himself as we continue in a moment. I'm John Schaefer, and you're listening to New Sounds.
1: And on a Friday evening, it's WNYC and WNYC.org. I'm Ion Levinson. We're glad you're here on this Friday night. Rather humid out there. Coming up at midnight, the very latest news from the BBC World Service.
0: 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And the Portuguese singer Carminho stunned audiences and Emma Stone's character in the movie Poor Things. She brings the bluesy Portuguese style known as fado to our studio. I'm John Schaefer. 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
0: Tomorrow night on New Sounds, we revisit a program we did last year for the 30th anniversary of Grace, the one and only studio album by the gifted but ill-starred singer Jeff Buckley. It's an album that resulted from some work that Jeff Buckley did with the New York guitarist Gary Lucas, and what you're hearing in the background is a New Sounds live performance from March of 1992, when Jeff Buckley was a virtual unknown and accompanied Gary Lucas to one of our New Sounds live events. You'll get a chance to hear that, and you'll hear Gary live in our studio with singer Angelica Zolo doing two of the songs that he and Jeff Buckley co-wrote, including the title track, Grace. That's tomorrow night at 11. All of these New Sounds programs are in our audio archives, which means you can hear any show anytime. Every program has a number to make it easy to find. This is New Sounds number 5160. So if you'd like to hear this program again, that's the way to do it. Open up any web browser, type in New Sounds 5160, you'll get this show. We are talking with Raymond J. Lustig, the New York composer, about the Hungarian doctor Ignaz Semmelweis, who inspired Ray's first opera and now album called Semmelweis, featuring the voice of Charlotte Mundy. And Ray, we were talking before the break about the difference between, you know, a stage work and a record. There are a couple of tracks on this album, Semmelweis, one of them called Out in the Yard, which is almost like sound collage or something. Mm-hmm. I mean, I would have a hard time imagining this in the live operatic experience, but it's very much a record track. Mm-hmm. You know, it's short. It's almost like an interlude that leads into another of your songs in the role of Ignaz Semmelweis called Archaeology. Mm-hmm. And these feel like they would be kind of distinct from the original production.
3: Some of the music is entirely new. A lot of the music that comes from the stage production was really kind of reconceived and reorchestrated and making rich use of the studio techniques. So it's not sort of different from a capture recording that a lot of opera would sort of, it would be a recording of the best performance you can possibly put together. This instead was a very studio-driven recording.
0: All right, let's hear some of it. Semmelweis is the name of the record from my guest Raymond J. Lustig, who's with us here on New Sounds.

0: Two more tracks from Semmelweis, the album by my guest Raymond J. Lustig on New Sounds. We heard the short sound collage kind of piece called Out in the Yard, and then Ray's voice in the role of Ignaz Semmelweis on Archaeology, which Ray, to me, has an interesting kind of duality of form and content. It has the form of a rock song and the content of a classical art song. Now, I know you've taught classical music at Juilliard. You have your rock band called Manicberg. You know, we've heard a lot of mixing of rock and classical over the years, and sometimes you can hear the act of the mix, and then at other times, it's just so organic that there's no way to kind of pull the two apart, and it seems like you're in the latter camp.
1: I think so. I'm in the latter camp. I mean, it's just, I think I'm pursuing what I feel joy in pursuing. I think that's probably the best way for artists to go, is to try to go after what they're excited about working on, because that's when you'll do your best work.
0: Right.
1: And like it and stand behind it and go to your grave feeling good about having done it. So,
0: so when you were, I mean, we were talking a moment ago about, you know, making Semmelweis as a record. Mm-hmm. We think of classical music recordings as, you refer to it as the capture of the performance, whereas we think of rock records as something that, you know, where the producer is doing as much work as the musicians and sculpting the sound and all of that kind of stuff. So there's a track called As If Your Body Was a Cathedral, which again is, I mean, it sounds like a kind of Brian Eno influence, you know, the studio as a musical instrument kind of track.
1: Absolutely. Brian Eno is another big influence that I learned of from WNYC, from New Sounds. Yes, I think that that was trying to create sort of an abstract cathedral of sound. The symbolism of As If Your Body Were a Cathedral has to do with a story where Ignaz Semmelweis was sort of sent on a mandatory leave of absence because he had come to be at such odds with the administration of the hospital where he was working, one of the great hospitals of the world. And he was sent to Venice. And it was sort of a restorative type of trip, like go there and get your marbles straight in Venice. Look at art, look, you know, ride the canals, eat good food, and forget about all of this. But Semmelweis was a very, very obsessive person, and obviously feeling like he had the answer that would save thousands of mothers. And he couldn't let it go. And so we fantasize what his experience of Venice must have been like, literally in cathedrals, literally, you know, exploring the art of cathedrals and the canals, and probably unable to see a canal for a canal, and instead sort of seeing vasculature, you know, and seeing a cathedral as an entity that could be destroyed, or as an entity that could be filled with light, as one candle lights the next candle, and from one candle you have 1,000 lights throughout the cathedral. So the body as a cathedral was sort of that image that Matthew Doherty came up with, and I was very moved by.
0: There's also a couple of instrumental tracks on the record. One of them is called Etiology, mm-hmm. and it seems to be like a cathedral organ sound. Was that the intent?
1: Yes, yeah. Something just spoke to us about, it's really exactly two chords, only two chords. It's an alternation between two chords the entire way. And we just wanted to create something where those two chords alternate, but with more and more stops getting pulled out on the organ. So from this super tiny seed, we reach something that is massively, earth-shatteringly grand. And then it turns the corner and goes back and comes back to be this seed. And there's something about that, I guess something about the germ theory and germs and proliferation of germs, exponential expansion, mm-hmm. that we wanted to represent that with that.
0: All right, let's hear these two excerpts from Semmelweis. which I guess we can call a song cycle now in this recorded version of the piece. You like that? Raymond J. Lustig is my guest. Text by Matthew Daugherty, featuring the voice of Charlotte Mundy and the band The Rhythm Method and various chamber ensemble. Who's playing the organ in Etiology?
1: That's me.
0: That's you. All right.
1: It wasn't very hard.
0: Okay. First, though, let's hear this piece called As If Your Body Were a Cathedral.

0: Music there from Semmelweis, an opera that turned into a song cycle and is now a recording by Raymond J. Lustig and featuring the voice of Charlotte Mundy. And Ray, if you get a chance to perform this version of the piece, is this performable? I mean, we've been talking about it as a recorded work. If you did it live, would it have to be completely deconstructed or reconstructed?
1: That's a great question. I've been thinking about that a lot, especially when we were mixing the immersive Atmos recording. It was so wonderful to hear it in a true surround space that it started to get the wheels turning for me on whether it might be possible to create this work as a surround type of live experience, be it an installation or a hybrid installation where certain elements can be live at different times. Mm. But the idea of, you know, it's very, very hard to get large theatrical works produced in the United States, probably anywhere, but really very hard in the United States, especially in New York, where everything is so tight. And so it sort of did get me thinking about whether there can be a chamber version of Semmelweis, which when it was done in Hungary, it was, you know, huge cast and chorus of 16 women and dancers and entire technical teams for the different realms of theater. And it's just very, very hard to create, get something like that to happen in New York.
0: Well, we do have the record and we'll hear a bit more of it in just a moment. My guest is Raymond J. Lustig. We're talking about Semmelweis, The Doctor, The Story, The Opera, and now The Record. In a moment, the conclusion of Semmelweis's story and of the album as we continue with New Sounds.
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0: 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We're speaking with Raymond J. Lustig and talking about Semmelweis, the story of Dr. Ignaz Semmelweis, who dared to tell physicians in 19th century Vienna that they should wash their hands, that could actually save lives. A patently ridiculous idea. And Ray, do you know Chuck Klosterman's book?
1: Oh, yes.
0: What If We're Wrong?
1: Yes, yes.
0: That's what this whole story reminds me. I mean, it's just such a classic example of our inability to consider, what if we're wrong? Mm-hmm. All these doctors think they know better than the midwives, and they're doing mm-hmm. autopsies and taking those germs on their unwashed hands and, you know, examining women who are giving birth and stuff. And mm-hmm. just, it reminds me of that book.
1: It's the unfamiliar is terrifying to us, more terrifying than the familiar that's killing us. You know, that's, I think it can really happen.
0: Yeah.
1: And you're mentioning, what if we're wrong? And I think that what has always fascinated me with this story is that it's such a demonstration that we definitely are wrong. We definitely have things that we're doing right now that are very wrong, and we just cannot see it. Will we be able to see it? Can we open our eyes? Can we accept it? Can we look past our fears and accept the ways in which we're wrong right now in this moment and will be in the future as well?
0: Right. I mean, the story of Ignaz Semmelweis, you know, it has all kinds of enduring resonance, I guess, is what I'm getting at mm-hmm. here.
1: Yeah, it pops up in so many different realms in pop culture and in journalism. There's a wonderful book I just read by Matt Kaplan, who is a science journalist for The Economist, called I Told You So. So it's a very, very cool and very provocative book that centers heavily around Ignaz Semmelweis and many, many other scientists. So it's a very, very good read.
0: How does Semmelweis' own story end?
1: It doesn't end well for him. his legacy, yes, eventually, 20 years after his death, people thought he would be recognized that the mad Hungarian was actually right. But Semmelweis was ostracized from the medical community in Vienna and eventually started to act erratically. And it's unclear, it's not entirely clear what happened, whether it was some sort of Alzheimer's or senility or some kind of syphilis, which was an occupational hazard for an obstetrician in mid 1800s Vienna. So it might have been a syphilitic madness or something like that. But eventually he went mad and was sadly needed to be institutionalized. And his wife and a very good friend of his needed to collaborate on a ruse to get him to agreeably go into an institution in which he, and it wasn't a good institution, unfortunately, and he died of a beating in the asylum. He died days later, actually, of the infection from the cuts he sustained during the beating, which is ironic that systemic infection is the exact thing that he had been recognizing in all of these women.
0: So you, as a composer, had an opportunity to write your own ending to this story. And we're going to hear Once a Candle, which has some interesting kind of canonic layering of Charlotte Mundy's voice. Mm-hmm. And then the final two tracks, The Lullaby and The Finale. The Lullaby almost has a medieval cast to it. And then The Finale goes back to what we were saying much earlier about how the haunted, ghostly quality here. So how do you see this as an ending? What's the emotional tenor here?
1: I think the second to last track is really the kind of death of Semmelweis. It's sort of his tragic death and funeral in music. And the finale is sort of a minimalist track, just women's voices. And to be honest with you, it means different things to me on different days, different times I listen to it. It means a number of different things for me. I think there's a sort of peacefulness to it. It's just, the same alteration of this major and minor chord that we'd already heard earlier in the piece. And so it has this sort of ambiguity. Is it happy? Mm. Is it sad?
0: All right, let's hear the final portions of Semmelweis, work by my guest Raymond J. Lustig, with text by Matthew Daugherty, featuring the voice of Charlotte Mundy. And Ray, it's been great talking to you, and it's a wonderful story, beautifully told. Thanks for sharing it with us on New Sounds.
1: It's been a huge pleasure to talk with you, John. Thank you so much.
0: Music from Semmelweis on New Sounds.

0: 18 years old. Sam's driving home and his car starts accelerating. 40 miles an hour, 60, 80. He pumps the brakes again and again as hard as he can, but the car keeps speeding up. Snap Judgment proudly presents All Systems Down. Snap Judgment, do not miss it. This afternoon at 1 on WNYC.
1: 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Partly sunny for this morning, then mostly cloudy. We have about a 40% chance of showers, highs in the lower 80s. Sunny skies for tomorrow with a high near 85. Sunny again on Monday with a high of 87.
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3: BBC World Service, it's 5 hours GMT. This is Weekend. I'm Celia Hatton. At least 12 people have died and 23 others are missing in a wildfire in southern Spain.
4: Con un susto que no veas tú, que no me llegó la camisa al cuerpo.
5: It gave me a right fright. I didn't even have time to react. It happened so fast. The fire was like a Formula One car.
3: Iran's foreign minister will travel to Oman as tensions rise around the Strait of Hormuz. And Wimbledon's center court will see two Czech women battle it out for the tennis singles final.
6: I just always believe that it starts with the coaching, it starts with the technique, and we really do have a very good coaches, even in the smaller clubs all over Czech Republic.
3: That's here on Weekend. Stay with us.

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2: A prediction market program to prevent political campaign staffers from wagering on their own campaigns relies on Federal Election Commission data. 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You're listening to Weekend Edition here on WNYC. I'm David First. And looking ahead to tomorrow as America celebrates its 250th birthday, WNYC is marking some of the things our region has given to the country. Tomorrow on Weekend Edition, why we wouldn't have Hollywood without New Jersey. That's coming up tomorrow morning. In local baseball, the Yankees won. They beat the Washington Nationals 5-3. The Mets lost to the Boston Red Sox 6-2. And checking the weather, 75 degrees right now, heading up to a high of 81 today with mostly cloudy skies. And a good chance we'll be seeing some rain today. A chance of showers, thunderstorms also possible after 11 o'clock this morning. Tonight, a low of 68 degrees, mostly cloudy skies. Tomorrow, sunny, a high of 84.
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4: This is Weekend Edition from NPR News. I'm Scott Simon. Americans have bet more than $1 billion on elections so far this year on prediction markets. Some of those traders are using insider information. The largest prediction market, Kalshi, says it is trying to stop political insiders from profiting with the new program. But NPR's Luke Garrett has discovered that system is not foolproof. Luke, thanks so much for being with us.
5: Good morning. Thanks for having me. A
4: few months back, you reported that some campaign staffers made thousands of dollars on insider trades. So what do we know?
5: For one, we know that dozens of campaign staffers are still trying to bet on their own candidates. And remember, this is during an active midterm election year. These are people who are on campaign payrolls and are trying to profit on their own races. We know this because Kalshi has a new surveillance program that uses Federal Election Commission data to track these staffers. So far, the prediction market says it has successfully blocked dozens of campaign staffers from making these potential insider trades.
4: How does the program work?
5: So basically, Kalshi finds the names of staffers listed in these FEC disclosures, you know, and then tracks them on their own prediction market. Here's how the company's head of enforcement and legal counsel, Robert Denault, explained it.
6: If we're able to identify a potential match, we have markets that are associated with each of the campaigns that are flagged, and those individuals would be prevented from placing trades on those markets.
5: So in theory, Scott, this tracking program, you know, blocks any bet made by a campaign staffer listed in this FEC data.
4: What are the holes?
5: There are a few. So at least one campaign staffer listed in FEC data was able to trade on an election they were involved in. This staffer shared, you know, their records of their Kalshi bet on the condition of, you know, remaining anonymous for fear for future employment. But beyond this one case, there are also some serious structural issues in Kalshi's monitoring program. Two former FEC commissioners told me this program won't capture everyone who has insider information on a campaign. Think volunteers, lawyers, pollsters, and even subcontractors. Here's former FEC chair Sean Cooksey.
7: While I think this data may be helpful in giving some picture about who is working on a particular campaign, it is by no means a complete one.
5: But Cooksey says this program is a step in the right direction, and he applauded the company for it. Back at Kalshi, Denault acknowledged that no system is airtight and that they hoped, you know, to make it more effective. Kalshi's top competitor, Polymarket, declined an interview request for this story. Polymarket did send a statement saying they investigate all possible insider trades.
4: So the prediction markets tell you that they're policing themselves. Is the government doing anything?
5: So the Commodity Futures Trading Commission oversees and regulates prediction markets. Under the Trump administration, the CFTC has done little to regulate these new financial markets, largely leaving that work, you know, to the companies themselves. Trump-appointed CFTC Chairman Michael Selig has even defended prediction markets against dozens of lawsuits from states seeking to really rein in these markets. But two former CFTC commissioners I've spoken with say current law and regulation hasn't kept up with prediction markets. And this unsettled legal landscape could make it easier, you know, for insider traders to get away with it.
4: Does Congress have a role here?
5: Yes. So, you know, lawmakers from both parties have said the CFTC and its outdated rules aren't fit to regulate these new markets. This year alone, 21 pieces of legislation have been introduced, though none of them have really gained much momentum.
4: NPR's Luke Garrett, thanks so much for being with us.
5: You bet.
4: The sounds of summer can include cookouts, children splashing in the pool, and the buzz of mosquitoes. What about the buzz of first base? In beep baseball, blind athletes rely on sound to hit the ball. Recently, the East Louisville Lions Club hosted the Indianapolis Thunder, an adult beep baseball team, and Louisville Public Media's Emily Chen Newton was there.
8: In beep baseball, the ball beeps, the bases buzz, and the pitcher and the batter are on the same team.
9: Here we go.
8: Jared Woodard, pitcher and coach of the Indy Thunder beep baseball team, guides the batter with his voice. Ball set, ready, pitch.
9: Ball set, ready, pitch. Hey, there you go. There you go. So good swing, but did you notice the ball went past you before you swung? Yeah, you want to swing a little earlier, all right? Here we go.
8: The pitcher, who's sighted, actually wants the batter to hit the ball. So Woodard pays close attention to their swing and tries to match it with his underhand pitch.
9: All right, here we go. Me and you. All set. Ready. Hit. Go. Chase the base.
8: Once the batter hits the ball, they run to a base, a shoulder-high foam pillar with a buzzer inside. Hit or tackle the base, and you're safe. It's up to the fielders to catch the ball before the player makes it to the base by listening to the beeping ball in the air. Two spotters, who are sighted, help by calling out a single number corresponding to part of the field. Woodard says spotters use different inflections, almost singing, to indicate how the ball is traveling.
10: Two is like hard hit, it's coming fast. Or two, some people that's for like short drawn out where you know to go in.
8: Woodard grew up learning the game from his father, who's blind. He says beep ball requires players with and without vision to work together.
10: You're a part of it. You're not providing visual guidance after a play, and there's just blind or visually impaired players playing. You're all playing together on the same team.
8: And they help each other off the field as well. Woodard taught one of his players, Joel Talby, how to use the familiar white cane when Talby first started losing his sight.
11: He gave me some of my independence back, you know. I've truly met the best people in life, I believe, through beatball.
8: Talby's been playing beatball for 5 years now, but he still says, as a person with vision loss, nothing quite compares to the feeling of running freely to a base 100 feet away. But he stops himself. There is something better.
11: My 2-year-old saw me up at the plate, and I hit the ball and made it to third base safely. And he ran up to me saying, "Congrats, Dad. I'm so proud of you." That really did it for me. I don't think I'll have any better moment this year than that right there.
8: As the guys pack up their gear, they look forward to the 50th Beat Baseball World Series taking place next month in Illinois. For NPR News, I'm Emily Chen Newton in Louisville, Kentucky.
4: Every Thursday morning in the mid-1990s, a group of women students of Azar Nafisi would meet in her home in Tehran to read books forbidden by the Iranian regime. Books from the West, including Madame Bovary, The Great Gatsby, Jane Austen, and Vladimir Nabokov's Lolita.
12: In the book, Humbert says straight out that what he possessed wasn't the real Lolita, but the one he imagined, his own creation, one that had no will, no life of her own.
4: Azar Nafisi's critically praised and worldwide best-selling 2003 memoir, Reading Lolita in Tehran, is now a movie. Directed by Iran Reckless, it won the Audience Award and a special jury prize at the 2024 Rome Film Festival. And Azar Nafisi, who's gone on to author a number of other bestsellers and teaches at Johns Hopkins School of Advanced International Studies, joins us in our studios. Thanks so much for being with us.
13: Thank you for having me. It's a pleasure to be here.
4: What's it like to see not just yourself, but your family, your life on screen?
13: It is an interesting kind of feeling because on one hand, this is not me. On the other hand, what Eran has done so well is has gotten the feel of the experience of being there in Tehran at that time. And so I get the feel of it. That becomes familiar.
4: What did the works you read with your women students at the time say to them?
13: Well, at first, for them, it was awkward. The books become a place where they all agreed on. These girls were very different, one from the other. You had one who was fiercely secular, and you had one who was fiercely Muslim. In real life, I mean, outside the classroom, they most probably wouldn't talk to one another. But in that class, they learned to communicate and to connect. And we all, including myself, reached a sort of magic in the way we, through the book, became more ourselves through becoming the other.
4: The film stars several Iranian-born actors, and notably Golshifteh Farahani, who plays you.
13: Yes.
4: She lives in France now. She can't live in Iran now. Several other actors in the film can't live in Iran. What is it like to be banned from your homeland?
13: You know, you can't digest it at first. It takes a while to understand what this means, to be banned, to be made invisible. And there is a scene in the movie where the character Azar is ready to leave home, and she's standing in front of the mirror and putting her scarf and her robe on. And the expression in her face is a sort of fear, because by and by she disappears into this garment that is from head to foot black. And so my feeling was that they are, this is not a political fight. This is an existential one.
4: Do you miss Iran?
13: Yes. I miss the Iran that I will never find again, because they changed it so much, you know. But what they couldn't change was the soul and heart of the people. Could I tell you an anecdote about
4: Please.
13: This? Well, you know, at the beginning when these guys came to power, one of the first things they did was to bring down the statues of the king and the royal family and change the name of the streets. But then they decided to bring down the statue of our epic poet, Ferdowsi, whom they consider dangerous because he offers a different Iran through his epic. There, the Iranian people stood firm. And I thought, how fantastic that they can bring down the statue of the Shah, but they can't touch the poet.
4: Mm-hmm. How do you feel about what's going on now, right now, this week?
13: I feel outraged. And then I remembered something my mother said the last day I was in Tehran. She kept following me around and telling me, tell them, tell them. And she meant tell them how over here they try to isolate us from the world, tell us that the world doesn't care about us. You tell them the truth. You reveal the truth. And I felt that that is my duty as a writer. As James Baldwin says, writers are witnesses. They don't make judgment. They reveal truth. Mm. I remember my father telling me Iran is an ancient land, and it has been invaded and attacked many times. But what gives us some identity is our poetry. That is the one that has stayed with us for these thousands of years. And so that is what literature does. It becomes guardians of memory. And without it, we can't live.
4: Azar Nafisi, her 2003 book, Reading Lolita in Tehran, has been made into a film. It's in theaters now and on several streaming platforms. Thank you so much for being with us.
13: Thank you. Always, always a pleasure.
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2: It's Weekend Edition on WNYC. I'm David First. New Jersey Governor Mikey Sherrill campaigned on getting rising electricity bills under control in the Garden State. And this week, she signed a package of legislation tied to energy policy. The suite of bills put some money back in the pockets of New Jerseyans paying large electricity bills. And notably, the legislation aims to crack down on large data centers that the governor and others say are responsible for driving up costs. Here with more is WNYC New Jersey politics reporter Mike Hayes. Welcome back.
18: Hey, David. Good to be with you.
2: Can you run down some of the highlights from the legislation package Governor Sherrill signed this week?
18: Sure. So the big one that you mentioned up top, David, that a lot of political watchdogs, media, and New Jerseyans following this stuff had their eyes on is this bill regulating data centers. Now, what this does in a nutshell is it requires facilities using 50 megawatts of energy or more to do two things. First, it requires these data centers to pay for upgrades needed to power the electric grid. Our grid is hurting, David, and Sherrill wants them to pay to help fix it. Second, the law instructs the Board of Public Utilities to create a separate rate structure for these large facilities. Now, that sounds really wonky, I know, but experts tell me this could ease the pain of everyday New Jerseyans who have been paying exorbitantly high electric bills. Basically, how this works, everyone paying an electric bill, or ratepayer, as you might say, pays a dollar amount per megawatt of energy. And for years now, these large facilities have been paying similar rates to what the average New Jersey homeowner pays, despite using a ton more energy. Now, this legislation says that's not going to fly any longer. Grandma can't keep subsidizing Google. Data centers are going to pay a higher rate, and if they get the math right, this could lower the cost for average consumers. Also in this legislation, it also provides $25 rebates in August for all New Jerseyans off their bill and an additional $50 for lower income households later this fall.
2: Okay, they say grandma can't keep subsidizing Google, but it's hard to sort out what this means in the long run. Mike, what has the reaction been to these actions in the state?
18: Yeah, I wanted to know more about how this could affect ratepayers. So I called up the guy who thinks about that sort of thing every day. His name is Brian Lippman. He's what's known as the Ratepayer Council in New Jersey. He's like an attorney for all New Jerseyans' electric bills. Anytime anything happens in the state regarding energy, Lippman has a seat at the table advocating for everyday energy consumers. So I asked him, will this data center bill reduce costs for everyday consumers? And here's what he said.
19: This will reduce some of our costs. It's not, you know, it's not the magic bullet that's going to make our prices go back down to where they were, but it's certainly going to help. And this is going to be a better outcome from ratepayers than we would have had without it.
18: And Lippman told me that this doesn't solve some of the supply issues that were key in driving up costs 20% in New Jersey just last year.
2: Let's focus in on the data centers aspect of this. How prevalent are data centers in New Jersey? And what does the industry have to say about these laws?
18: Yeah, that's a great question, David. Despite being the most densely populated state in the country, so not a lot of vacant land to go around if you want to put down a massive data center,
2: right.
18: New Jersey has about 80 data centers spread throughout the state. And some are quite large. For example, a facility under development in Vineland in South Jersey is expected to need 300 megawatts of electricity to power it. That's enough to power a small city. You asked how the industry is reacting to what Mikey Sherrill is doing. They're sort of on board with this. The Data Center Coalition, a national industry trade group, told NJ.com this week that they agree that data centers should pay their fair share for energy. But at the same time, they also dispute that data centers are the main reason why our bills are so high. They say that rising inflation and aging infrastructure has a lot to do with it, too.
2: Can we expect more action on this from the state legislature and Governor Sherrill? What comes next?
18: There's more legislation waiting in the wings here, David. One bill, for instance, would eliminate $250 million in tax credits for data centers. That's been working its way through the New Jersey legislature right now. Another piece of energy legislation, which Sherrill says she's on board with, balcony solar. It's a measure that would allow portable plug-in solar that apartment dwellers can put on balconies and offset their costs. But the next big thing I bet we're talking about is the nuclear bill that's passed the legislature and could be signed by the governor soon. It provides incentives for nuclear providers to build in New Jersey. There's a debate going on right now, however, over who's going to cover those costs. Folks like Brian Lippman are concerned about what the state may ask New Jersey ratepayers to cover here. And I'm also eager to see how political candidates facing tough midterm races this fall take on this issue. Affordability is still the main issue on voters' minds. I would not be surprised if we see a number of candidates talking about cracking down more on big tech and their energy usage to show voters they're putting lowering their bills at the forefront of their campaigns.
2: WNYC's New Jersey politics reporter Mike Hayes, thanks for joining us.
18: Of course. Thanks for having me.

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3: It's Weekend Edition on WNYC. I'm David First. Up next, a conversation with Republican strategist Liam Donovan about November's Senate races. And still ahead, sports writer Howard Bryant discusses the World Cup quarterfinals. We'll have those stories and much more still ahead this hour.

0: Imagine, it's 1881. You're in New York City, you're hungry, and you sit down for an exquisite meal at the celebrated Delmonico's. Your server hands you the passport to your meal, a menu. What will you eat? Perhaps the bistre de crevisse, crayfish soup with cognac and cream, or maybe the aspic de foie gras? This 1881 menu and tens of thousands of others lives at the New York Public Library.
1: The roots of the collection begin with the collecting efforts of a lady named Miss Frank E. Butoff.
0: Michael Inman is the Susan Jaffe Tane Curator of Rare Books at the New York Public Library. On New Year's Day in 1900, Butoff decided to take a menu after she ate at a New York restaurant. She then became devoted to cultivating this culinary collection.
1: Within a few months' time, she had obtained and then donated over 1,000 additional menus to the library. And it was really at that point, it became, as she herself admitted, pretty much the sole focus of her life.
0: At the time Butoff died in 1924, she had collected about 25,000 menus.
1: To collect them, she proactively sought them out. She asked restaurants for examples, either in person or usually by writing letters to them. And she would advertise in newspapers and trade publications. And she also promoted the library's menu collection in the press.
0: Menus from restaurants, hotels, passenger trains, ocean liners, airplanes, state dinners, and anniversary meals were all sent to the New York Public Library, and they had to be immaculate.
1: She insisted that the menus be clean, pristine, not bent or soiled in any way.
2: The collection shows us the exact period where dining changes from an elite-only aristocratic imitation of the finest European dining towards what we know more today as the classic American restaurant.
0: That's Stephen Lurie, a writer based in Brooklyn. He created a data visualization of a bunch of the library's menus for a website called The Pudding. Lurie says, look closely at these menus and you can see the entire dining industry begin to change. Elaborate multi-course meals were being phased out.
2: And so you start to have not only a la carte menus where you pick one or two things, but the presence and the rise of specials and combo meals and even takeout.
0: Businesses were now appealing to the middle class, offering meals that were faster and cheaper.
2: Of course, what happens later in the 20th century is the fast food revolution that then mixes even more timeliness and affordability into our culinary mix. But this is really the first step.
0: The library's menu collection kept growing long after Butoff's death. They now have about 55,000 menus from the 1840s to the present. And Michael Inman of the library says people use the collection for all kinds of things. For example,
1: chefs who are looking for inspiration, perhaps. It's used by graphic designers because they're beautifully decorated. They're used by filmmakers and theater professionals who are wanting to make sure that their production's props are period correct. They've been used by economists who are looking for historical cost of living data.
0: And if you have a takeout menu from your favorite dim sum place down the street, hold on to it. It could become an artifact one day. This is NPR News.
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6: Are you shy about the dance floor? 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You're listening to Weekend Edition here on WNYC. I'm David First. Enjoying a rooftop view in New York can be expensive. Observation decks generally have a cover, and most publicly accessible rooftops are only open to patrons of the restaurants perched there. But there are a few roofs in town that are open to the public and free. WNYC culture reporter Hannah Frischberg shares some of her favorites.
7: The Elevated Acre is a one-acre elevated plaza in the financial district. It can be a bit hard to find, but once you're there, it's a real oasis, offering not just a flora-filled break from the hustle of Wall Street, but also sweeping views of the East River. Another notable roof is on top of the recently reopened Stavros Niarchos Foundation Library. It's open basically whenever the library is, and features a wraparound rooftop terrace with views and seating. That's just off Bryant Park. 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
6: And a quick heads up, the Little Bookshop in East Williamsburg is hosting an art crawl across the neighborhood today and tomorrow between 11 and 6. 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Hans Sebastian Palacios is a co-owner of the bookstore. He says he's excited for the crawl's second year.
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6: 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And checking the weather, 75 degrees right now, heading up to 81 today, mostly cloudy skies. We do have a chance of showers, thunderstorms also possible. Tonight, mostly cloudy, becoming clear overnight, a low of 68 degrees. And then tomorrow looks like sunshine all day with a high of 84.
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0: This is Weekend Edition from NPR News. I'm Scott Simon. Wedding season is in full swing.
11: All right, everybody, come on, out on the dance floor.
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0: No need to fear, NPR's Chloe Veltman reports. Virtual reality dance lessons are here to help.
12: I'm at a technology conference in Long Beach, California. David Huang hands me a virtual reality headset.
13: Do you know which style you want to try?
14: Yeah, I would like to try a waltz, please.
13: Waltz, okay, let's do the waltz.
12: Huang is the creator of the social dance instruction app Dance Guru. It works using a headset.
13: Select the learn button and then you just do a quick pinch and let go kind of thing.
12: I am transported to a spacious digital dance studio where I encounter a computer-generated coach.
14: That's my dance partner there, the handsome gentleman in the white shirt open to his navel.
13: Yes.
14: Okay.
12: First, the coach demonstrates a basic box step.
15: Watch me now. One, step back with the right foot. Two, step to the side with the left foot. Three.
12: He then instructs me to hold his hand. I do my best to look him in the eye, not the navel.
15: Stand on the starting footsteps to begin. One, two, three, four, five, six. One, two, three.
12: My dance partner is not only handsome, he's also patient as I stagger about in my headset.
15: Do not worry, foundations take time. Let's try that again. Work on grounding your steps more intentionally to stay in position.
12: Huang says he came up with the idea for Dance Guru a couple of years ago out of frustration.
13: I always wanted to learn to dance and I was always terrible at it. And I always ended up kind of stopping midway through the lessons.
12: He says he realized a lot of beginners were facing the same struggles.
13: Private lessons are too expensive. And you feel like you're always forgetting the dance steps, right? And you cannot find a partner to dance with. So I figured, you know, maybe I can create something like this.
12: Dance Guru offers tutorials in salsa, bachata, waltz, and cha-cha. The virtual instructors are based on real-life dance teachers. Huang used motion capture technology to record their movements. Dance Guru is among a small but growing number of apps that use virtual reality to teach social dance.
16: Take my hand.
12: In the next booth over, people are trying out a similar app called Trip the Light. It offers salsa lessons as well as more freestyle options where you can dance with a partner without having to learn specific steps.
16: I think everyone learns a little bit differently.
12: Ariana Katana is a trained contemporary dancer and dance content creator on YouTube and Twitch.
16: So unless you have a game that has lots of different ways of teaching, you're going to have things that work for some people and don't work for others.
12: She says the new VR dance instruction apps still have a ways to go to become truly user-friendly.
16: It's hard to dance with a headset on.
12: But Katana says these tools have a lot of potential, especially when it comes to giving people the confidence they need to impress a dance partner at a wedding in real life. Chloe Veltman, NPR News, Long Beach, California.
0: Shannon Sanders' new novel is a story told through ghosts. Multiple generations of a black family who inhabit a spread of land in the fictional Lanier County, Tennessee. And on an early page in the novel, a narrator ghost tells us,
17: "We get to be where our people are, perched on their shoulders, figuratively speaking. Some of our people, at least. We can enjoy, almost limitlessly, our hosts' living bodies, their rich troves of memory. Every dank private emotion they've ever felt, every buttery, lemony bite of fish they've ever tasted and bothered to remember. And for all intents and purposes, we live here now, on this farm we never got to inherit. Without even trying, we see what happens here, overhear all sorts of conversations, from banal to explosive, better than the best reality TV."
0: The Great Wherever is the new novel from Shannon Sanders. She's author of the highly praised short story collection Company. And she joins us in our studios in Washington, D.C. Thanks so much for being with us.
17: Thanks for having me, Scott.
0: Your ghosts are engaging and interesting, and they see a lot. But did you hesitate to have them steer the narrative?
17: Well, I love a ghost story, and I believe that a lot of readers do, too, and are hungry for ghost stories in one form or another. They are not scary ghosts. I like to say that right up front. And I think that the idea of spirits and of hauntings, especially of sort of ancestral hauntings, are really exciting to a lot of people. So I leaned into it.
0: I mean, unless your experience is otherwise, we don't really know how they talk, ghosts.
17: Well, right. Yes, that makes them fun to write. And it also, it means there's no one to tell me I'm doing it wrong.
0: There is a human at the center of your story, Aubrey Lamb. She's 32. Works multiple low-paying jobs in Washington, D.C., and we meet her essentially, we're there for the breakup with her boyfriend of 4 years. Then she learns she's a farmer.
17: Yeah.
0: Following the death of her father. How's that happen?
17: She has come to inherit his share of a piece of family property. He had two daughters. He left kind of the family suburban house to one. And then to the other, he left this faraway piece of farmland that they really never got a chance to interact with as children when their father was living. But this comes into her life as sort of a surprise.
0: And does she envy the inheritance that her older sister Bellamy gets?
17: I would say that almost anyone would envy the house they can see as compared with the farmland that they've never been to and have never given a thought to.
0: Aubrey is an urban character.
17: Yes, very much. City girl.
0: How do the country cousins see her?
17: Oh, they can tell. They can smell from a mile away that she's a city girl and that she's got some learning to do.
0: Tell us about Aubrey's great-grandfather, Thomas Lamb.
17: He was a very entrepreneurial spirit in the town of Serviceberry, Tennessee, which was a community of black people in the 30s. And he grew up in sort of a tight-knit community of people who all looked out for one another, but he always had sort of an eye toward expanding his imprint, and so he was interested in purchasing a piece of farmland because he thought it would be a nice place for his kids to stretch out and maybe to start to experience something of their own.
0: And tell us about the ghosts. I'm especially interested in Zena.
17: Yeah, and so this novel is narrated by a particular ghost, but she is sort of surrounded by these three other ghosts representing four very different eras. There is Zena, who was enslaved, and she became a ghost shortly before emancipation, and so tragically just barely missed getting to experience life as a free person. That was, of course, a challenging ghost to write, one that I had a lot of trepidation about approaching just because of the seriousness of that idea. That the narrator of the novel is a younger, more contemporary ghost and is sort of more my age mate and has some things in common with me and my peers. That made it both easier and a little less intimidating to approach some of the subject matter of the historical ghosts.
0: What's the pull of this land over your characters, this family farm in Tennessee, once owned by whites?
17: Yeah. Well, land, of course, represents in so many places in literature, opportunity and freedom. I think that here it also represents community and the coming together of this family. My extended family co-owns a piece of farmland in Tennessee, and that is where we would gather every couple of years when I was a child. And that might be the only time I saw those cousins or my grandmother's siblings and their relatives. And it was just always a place that we could come back to and sort of connect, and where it was very evident what our shared values were, even as different parts of our lives were extremely divergent.
0: Speaking of family stories, you wrote something that I found particularly telling. You write, there's no singular, truest version of any family story.
17: Mm-hmm.
0: Every version comes with misremembering and projections and savory flourishes.
17: I think that is one of the things that is most exciting to me as a novelist. Mm. With a novel that has this many characters in it, there is the opportunity to see family stories from so many different sides. No one's version is any less accurate in terms of memory or in terms of the way that they experienced it. But as the reader, we get to see sort of a picture come together that nothing is really as any one character tells it.
0: Against at least my expectation, the property becomes potentially valuable, profitable mm-hmm. for Audrey.
17: Mm-hmm.
0: Does that put her at odds with the family of ghosts?
17: Oh, well, for sure. I think that this is where our ghosts would definitely have a hard time understanding our choices in many ways, because economic reality changes so much, and Aubrey's economic reality is so different from the realities that her ancestors have experienced or expected for her. And so what she might see as valuable about the land is not going to match necessarily what they see as valuable.
0: Aubrey is seeing a price tag.
17: Oh, for sure. Yes. A very enticing price tag, because she, like so many people of her generation, is trying to piece together her rent with these little jobs. So why not be excited about the idea of a big windfall?
0: I was struck by another phrase you have in the acknowledgments. Writing a novel in the quiet night hours is a fumble through the dark with a short candle. Oh, my.
17: Personally, I have a day job. I have small children. And I did most of the writing of this book truly and literally in the quiet of night after everyone else was asleep on, you know, sometimes little energy, sometimes with a lot of competing demands.
0: Mm-hmm.
17: There are so many reasons not to finish writing a novel because there is so much going on at all times. And so I really applaud anyone who gets to the end.
0: I don't think I've asked a novelist this question before. Do you still hear from the ghosts?
17: Oh,
0: I don't think I've asked anybody that question before, come to think of it.
17: Well, that's a unique question. I felt a real sense of finality when I finished the end of this book. And I certainly still think about them a lot. It's been really exciting to get to talk to readers who are meeting them. And I think I feel that they are safely situated on that farm at this point.
0: Totally personal question. Do you hear your family ghosts?
17: In ways, for sure. My grandmother was one of six siblings. She had two very influential, very determined parents. They were both educators. They both really cared a lot about education.
0: Mm-hmm.
17: And even though our family is very large and spread out and everyone is doing very different things, I feel as though we are all hearing from them every day. That's the closest I have been to being haunted in the best way.
0: Shannon Sanders, her new novel, The Great Wherever. Thank you so much for being with us.
17: Thank you so much, Scott.
0: It's estimated that fewer than 10,000 people speak Louisiana Creole. Well, Jermaine Butler does. He's been performing for years under the name Jermaine from the South. But he began to reconnect with his Creole roots, and his song, Don Vici La, is one of the first that he wrote in Louisiana Creole. It follows his breakup with the woman he thought he'd be with for the rest of his life. It was his entry into this year's Tiny Desk Contest, and each year we showcase some of the best entries.
18: this relationship, it was a real bad breakup that just kind of came out of nowhere. I don't want to get too much into the details, but it wasn't good. And it definitely left me in a place where I was just like very confused as to like what my life was going to be like moving forward. The song literally, it's just like a chronicle of like a year or so in my life. Singing this song in Creole, in the beginning, it was, you know, sort of this masking opacity sort of thing where I could really talk about some emotions and feelings that I was going through in my life that are, you know, just things in general that I wouldn't feel comfortable talking about in English. So when I was just like, I can do this in Creole and like people understand, but it's only going to be like, you know, a certain amount of people, and I could like just express myself not only in a way to where like I was comfortable, but in like a way that was artistically connected to Louisiana heritage and Creole heritage. Just because, you know, whenever you're speaking a language or you're making art in a language, you're going to be talking about your feelings, your emotions, your sentiments, and all that. All of that can be filtered through the language.

0: 24. Early risers, keep it down.
1: That was just one of the Washington Post's list of 42 different rules for how to behave when you go on what with all of your friends this summer.
2: Oh, man. Traveling?
1: Yeah, well, babe, I'll give it to you. When you go on vacation with your friends, right? New market data shows that sharing a vacation house with your friends is becoming more popular than ever. So this week, the Post published their 42 rules for renting a house with a friend group. It's the kind of list that if somebody sent it to you, you would not go on vacation with them.
3: Rule number one is actually don't ever do this.
1: Right, pretty much. No, but many of the rules are obvious, like, you know, agree on your budget before you book a place, right? Many of them, though, end up about navigating conflicts that may arise as the group, like, lives together in the house. For example, rule 23 is the biggest beds go to couples. Sorry, thruples.
4: Oh, wait, is there a rule that's like, you can hit on your friend's boyfriend, but only once? Is that one of the rules?
1: Not one of the ones I read. Maybe that's one of the unwritten rules, yes. Oh, yeah.
5: How many of the rules are about the hot tub? 41?
1: No, we're not talking about Love Island anymore. We've moved on. Also, how did Connor do at our quiz?
0: He did great. 3 out of 3.
1: Congratulations, Connor.
2: Yes. Thanks so much, y'all.
1: Thanks for the good work you do here and in the real world. Take care. Right now, panel, it is time for you to answer some questions about this week's news. Alonzo, saunas, old, boring. Now there's a new luxury amenity that billionaires are adding to their homes. It's a dedicated room where they can go in any time of year and experience what?
3: Watching poor people try to survive. And by poor people, I mean all of us.
1: Yeah, I know. No, I'll give you a hint.
3: No, they go into a room in their mansion. They have a room dedicated to this activity.
1: The experience of having what?
3: The experience
1: I'll give you a hint. It's like your own private winter wonderland.
3: Snow?
1: Yes. They're called snow rooms. The New York Times reported the ultra-rich are building these snow rooms into their mansions. Think of a snow globe, but way bigger, and instead of a Santa, there's a naked Russian oligarch. The rooms use a variety of snowmaking devices and cooling technology to create an active snowfall so that you can enjoy your winter pleasures in your house. The highest-end snow rooms come with a window and actors to play poor people standing outside shivering.
3: So, Peter, we're in vaguely the same age group.
1: Yes.
3: You know, we share memories.
1: We do.
3: Remember the good old days when you didn't know what billionaires did?
1: It's true.
3: Like when you just, they had their own world and we lived in the real world and they may have had snow rooms and we were better off not knowing.
5: I mean, I have a snow room. It's called a hole in the roof. But...
6: Snow.
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9: 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Stay with us for Radiolab. That comes up next at noon. In the mid-70s, mostly cloudy skies, a continuing chance for showers, thunderstorm possible, a high of 81 today, tonight. Skies become clear overnight with a low of 68.
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0: the chocolate crickets.
1: But Joseph still grabbed a spoon.
2: I think someone has to do it.
1: Took a bite.
3: What does it taste like?
1: And the look on his face made me feel really guilty.
2: I mean, I almost spit out what I ate.
1: Terrestrial's producer, Alan Gafinski, also tried it.
4: I'm nervous. I mean, it doesn't, oh yeah, there it is. Yeah. Well, initially it just kind of, just was tasting sort of the garlic, like an onion, but that smell that you guys have been smelling is also a taste.
2: It tastes like something that you shouldn't eat.
4: Yeah.
5: What is the roachy smell like?
1: Kind of like medicinal, but in like a foul, sour kind of way.
6: So you did not eat it?
1: No, like according to a Bugs as Food expert, the American cockroach is literally inedible.
2: It's a warning sign to me. It's like kind of like, don't eat me. I dare you to eat me. I'll kill you.
6: Man, this is really not going well.
1: Yeah, no, the whole thing completely backfired.
6: Yeah.
1: So we're going to take a quick break.
6: Yeah. Cleanse our palates.
1: Yeah. But after the break, things are going to get even messier. We'll be right back.
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6: I'm Latif Nasser. This is Radio Lab, back with reporter Alex Neeson, who has just faced her deep-seated fear of the roach in a number of unspeakable ways.
1: Yes.
6: But it backfired, and she only managed to surface her maybe even more deep-seated disgust for them.
1: Yeah, I didn't want them in my life, yeah. In my city, in my state,
6: sure.
1: Anywhere.
6: Sure.
1: On planet Earth.
6: Yeah.
1: I just hate them.
3: This position is okay.
1: And
3: this boom likes to slide.
1: Sort of amidst all of this, I came across this book called Pests, How Humans Create Animal Villains.
6: Ooh.
1: By science writer.
3: Can I cuss on this program?
1: Yes. Bethany Brookshire.
3: So this squirrel is known as Kevin.
1: And this book, it was just Kevin. On the front table at my neighborhood bookstore, but it turned out to be exactly what I needed, because while the animal Bethany hates is a squirrel.
3: And he lives in the maple tree in front of my house.
1: Particularly the ones that she named Kevin.
3: Kevin.
1: Who were eating all of her tomatoes.
3: Doesn't even eat it. Just one bite and then leaves it.
1: So this is like personal.
3: Yes. I really did contemplate a BB gun.
1: Wow.
3: But Kevin is one of the

0: miles an hour, but that's it. And like I said, you can't change it to neutral or get the power off.
1: I could hear like the resonance of the radio and that buzz that the radio makes. I didn't like that they were going back and forth.
0: 37, how much gas do they have left? That's 34 miles now. But
1: I knew it was very serious. It's to the point where it's not just one or two officers. It's multiple, and they're trying to figure out what they want to do about it. And really, I didn't think they exactly knew what to do in this situation, because this stuff doesn't happen very often.
2: My only thought was, like, if no one can get this car to stop, if he can't, you know, do emergency brakes, if he can't turn it off, if he can't jam it, how in the world are they going to get this car to stop? I had hoped that it'd be, like, kind of a replay of that very first brief situation where it was able to just be stopped quickly. So I think on some level, like, my denial kicked in, and it's like, well, you know, this will probably be okay. They'll figure out what to do.
3: 35, as Sam blew through the intersection at Highway 75, the officers on the radio moved on to the next option.
1: They told me directly, here's what we're going to do. We're going to put spike strips out and you're going to drive over it to pop the tires.
0: And then let them know I'm going to push sticks out. Please take the tires off. So that should slow them down. Make sure it hits them, I guess.
1: When those tires pop, you lose traction. And most of the time, we'll spin out. Like, even if just one blew at that speed.
3: But first, someone would need to get ahead of Sam to lay down the strips with metal spikes.
0: I'm going to try to get the sticks out there, but I don't think I'm going to get there in time.
1: What I was told on the phone was, we can't do that. We can't get far enough ahead of you.
4: 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How long can Sam keep his eyes on the road and his hands on the wheel? Find out when Snap Judgment returns.
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9: 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Thanks for joining us this afternoon. And looking ahead to tomorrow as America celebrates its 250th birthday, WNYC is marking some of the things our region has given to the country. And tomorrow on Weekend Edition, why we wouldn't have Hollywood without New Jersey. That's Weekend Edition tomorrow morning at 8 o'clock here on WNYC. 75 degrees, cloudy, light rain this afternoon, might inch up to a high around 80 degrees today. Tomorrow, getting up to 84 degrees, sunny, and then it keeps getting hotter as we move through the week. 85 on Monday, 92 on Tuesday. As of right now, 98 on Wednesday.
4: Welcome back to Vroom. From Snap Judgment's All Systems Down, before the break, Sam Dutcher picked up his family's Honda Pilot from the repair shop. He was supposed to drive it home, but then the car started accelerating on its own. The brakes were not working. The car would not shut off. And now, with police racing to catch up, Sam is trapped behind the wheel of a vehicle that keeps gaining speed. Snap Judgment.
10: It's going to be a 2022 Honda Pilot. white in color, going about 80 miles per hour. The complainant's son.

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1: Glad you're with us here at WNYC. I'm Tiffany Hansen. Coming up just around the corner here, it is Hidden Brain. Tomorrow at 2 o'clock, it will be, wait, don't tell me, musician Jason Narduzzi will stop by, talk about life on the road, play Not My Job with the gang. All of that happening at 2 o'clock tomorrow afternoon. Hope you'll come back for that. 76 degrees here, clouds in Soho, 50-50 chance for some showers this afternoon. We'll have more details on your forecast here coming up. Things do warm up, by the way. More details coming up after headlines in just a few moments.
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11: Live from NPR News in Washington, I'm Dan Ronan. Maine Senator Susan Collins hit the campaign trail Saturday, a day after her Democratic opponent, Graham Plattner, officially withdrew from the race. This following an accusation of rape by a former romantic partner, which Plattner denies. Maine Public Radio's Susan Sharon reports.
12: Appearing at Maine's Moxie Day parade with about 60 supporters, Collins said she has no strong feelings about Plattner's departure following an ex-girlfriend's allegation that he raped her. Instead, Collins says she's been focused on recruiting town, city, and county chairs across the state in an off-presidential year election.
13: You always worry about voter turnout, so we've placed a lot of effort on encouraging people to vote and having a lot of direct voter contact.
12: Maine Democrats, meanwhile, are regrouping. They've scheduled a nominating convention for July 25th to choose a candidate to take on Collins in November. For NPR News, I'm Susan Sharon.
11: It was a mixed week on Wall Street. NPR's Scott Horsley reports traders mostly shrugged off the renewed fighting in the Strait of Hormuz, and the effect on retail gasoline prices has been limited.
14: Crude oil prices jumped after President Trump declared an end to the U.S. ceasefire with Iran. Bond yields rose, and so did mortgage rates. The average rate on a 30-year home loan is just under 6.5%. The National Association of Realtors says home sales dropped in June, which is ordinarily one of the busiest months for selling. The average sales price of a home jumped to a record high of more than $440,000. The NASDAQ got a boost on Friday when shares of the giant South Korean memory chip maker SK Hynix began trading there for the first time. For the week, the NASDAQ rose 1.75%, the S&P 500 index rose 1.25%, and the Dow Jones Industrial Average fell about 0.4%. Scott Horsley, NPR News, Washington.
11: The U.S. has conducted air bombing operations against Iran after the U.S. says Iran violated the ceasefire. The on-again, off-again negotiations to end the war are off for now. Swarthmore College professor Dominic Turney says it's likely to be a long, slow process.
15: Arguably, the single most difficult task that an American president can face is extricating the U.S. from one of these failed wars. The U.S. was negotiating for 2 years to get out of the Korean War. It took 5 years to negotiate a way out of the Vietnam War. We spent 3 months in Vietnam just negotiating the shape of the table around which we would negotiate. And similarly, it took years to get out of Afghanistan. So this is not going to be a quick process.
11: A bipartisan bill designed to improve the American housing market became law overnight. After President Trump did not sign it, he had 10 days to either sign it or veto it. This is NPR.
1: And it's here on WNYC. Good afternoon. 4 minutes after 2 o'clock, we have 80 degrees. For the first time, the New York Blood Center has declared a blood emergency twice in one summer. On Wednesday, the Blood Center announced the regional blood supply fell to its lowest level since the COVID-19 pandemic. They're calling on New Yorkers and New Jerseyans to donate blood as soon as possible. All blood types are approximately at a 2-day supply. Ideally, the center likes to keep a week's reserve. Tony Prado is communications specialist with the center, and he says that what's especially worrisome is that there's less than a half-day supply of O-negative blood.
16: That is pretty precarious, and that was a big part of why we pulled the trigger and issued an unprecedented, historic second blood emergency of the summer.
1: The Blood Center says extreme heat, severe storms, prolonged power outages, and the 4th of July holiday significantly reduced donor turnout. School integration activists say it's Groundhog Day when it comes to the latest stats on students admitted to New York City's specialized high schools. Once again, only a small number of Black and Latino students were admitted to the most elite public schools, where admissions is determined by a controversial standardized test. At Stuyvesant, only 3 Black students and 21 Latino students made the cut out of over 700 freshman seats. Mayor Mamdani has been critical of the school's admission process, but says he has no plans to change it. Proponents of the test call it an objective measure of students' ability. 80 degrees here, 50-50 chance for some showers this afternoon. Tonight's low 68, gradually clearing. Tomorrow 85, looking ahead to Monday, Tuesday 86, and 93 by Tuesday. Right now 80 degrees here in Soho with a mostly cloudy sky.
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3: From NPR, this is Hidden Brain. I'm Shankar Vedantam. About a century ago, the Swiss psychiatrist Carl Jung was treating a young woman. He sat with his back to a window, listening to his patient. She told him about a dream she'd had. In it, she was given a piece of jewelry modeled after a beetle, long considered sacred in Egyptian culture. The scarab beetle was associated in ancient Egypt with a divine force that moved the sun. Intricately carved scarab jewels were sometimes placed on the hearts of the dead to assist them in the afterlife. The young woman told the psychiatrist that in the dream, she was given a golden scarab. As Jung listened to the story, he heard a tapping behind him. He turned to see a flying insect knocking against the windowpane. It was a beetle. In a monograph on what he called synchronicity, Carl Jung wrote, "I opened the window and caught the creature in the air as it flew in. It was the nearest analog to a golden scarab that one finds in our latitudes, a scarab-eared beetle, which, contrary to its usual habits, had evidently felt an urge to get into a dark room at this particular moment." Scientists have debated Jung's theory for decades. Many have argued that what happened in that room was nothing more than an interesting coincidence. But for Carl Jung, the beetle at the window was not merely evidence that, in a complex world, unusual things sometimes happen by chance. Synchronicity was a tap on the shoulder, a sign, an invitation into deeper realms of meaning and understanding. Last week on the show, we discussed the research of Columbia University psychologist Lisa Miller. Over several decades of brain imaging and other research, she's found that when we encourage our mental capacity for spiritual and transcendent thinking, it can have measurable effects on our brains and quantifiable benefits for our health. 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

0: 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Tara Boyle is our executive producer. I'm Hidden Brain's executive editor. 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I'm Shankar Vedantam. 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
3: Glad you're with us here at WNYC. Up next, we have the Moth Radio Hour, and at 4 o'clock, it's the BBC News Hour. Iran's foreign minister has arrived in Oman ahead of scheduled negotiations with the U.S., A U.S. delegation led by Vice President J.D. Vance is also expected in Oman later today. We'll get details for you on those negotiations coming up during the 4 o'clock hour. It is the BBC News Hour, and we invite you to stay with us for that. 80 degrees here currently, 50-50 shot. Add some rain showers in the forecast on the way after headlines.
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5: You know, you might not think it now, but I was actually kind of a bookish kid. Divided my time fairly evenly between the library and various board game tournaments. In junior high, when everybody started playing basketball, I wanted to play basketball too. I started to feel left out. So I went to the library and I checked out a book entitled How to Play Basketball. So I was that kid.
6: 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I'm your host, Chloe Salmon. 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
7: 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All right, here's what I would say about that. 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
8: Live from NPR News in Washington, I'm Dan Ronan. Iran's foreign minister is in Oman today for talks over control of the Strait of Hormuz. This comes as Iran and the United States traded fire this week, which, as NPR's Emily Fang reports, ended a temporary ceasefire.
9: Iran's Abbas Araghchi is in the Gulf country of Oman today. The two countries have been trying to hammer out an agreement to open the Strait of Hormuz, but Oman is against Iran's proposal for Tehran to collect mandatory tolls on ships passing through. Oman has been an important diplomatic back channel between the U.S. and Iran as well. And the U.S. has tried to open a safe maritime channel that hugs Oman's coast and bypasses Iranian control of the strait. But ship traffic is overall slowed after the U.S. and Iran fired at each other's military assets this week. Ship tracking data shows the number of vessels making it through the Strait of Hormuz dropping by nearly half on Thursday. Emily Fang, NPR News.
8: In Houston, a memorial was held today for the man who was fatally shot Thursday by ICE officers. Witnesses are disputing the official ICE report, which said the 52-year-old man, Lorenzo Salgado Orato, attempted to ram their vehicle during an arrest. He said the family said he did not have a criminal record. Federal officials now acknowledge that ICE agents were looking for someone else, and the longtime Mexican national who did home construction was not a suspect. Congresswoman Sylvia Garcia spoke at the event today.
10: It is all of us together, because quite frankly, what happened to Ms. Salgado could happen to any one of us.
8: DHS officials say the officers involved in the shooting were not wearing body cameras. The Eiffel Tower and other Paris landmarks closed early today amidst another brutal heat wave, France's third this year. NPR's Eleanor Beardsley reports the high temperatures are also causing power outages.
11: In addition to the Eiffel Tower, the Louvre Museum will close early due to temperatures forecast to soar above 100 degrees Fahrenheit through next week. Paris is mostly unair-conditioned as temperatures are usually in the mid-80s this time of year. Scientists say the frequent and prolonged heat waves are due to global warming caused by man-made greenhouse emissions. Europe is warming faster than any other continent. Paris is extending heat wave measures with parks open all night and drinking water stations available. Docks set up along the Seine River for swimming are attracting huge crowds as people cast aside reservations over cleanliness in order to cool off. Eleanor Beardsley, NPR News, Paris.
8: July 27th is now the date that the new Gordie Howe Bridge linking Detroit to Windsor, Ontario is scheduled to open. The bridge has been delayed because of President Trump's ongoing trade dispute with Canada. The bridge is expected to ease cross-border truck traffic along the U.S.-Canada border. This is NPR.
3: And it's here on WNYC. Good afternoon. 4 minutes after 3 o'clock, we have 80 degrees. I'm Tiffany Hansen. New York City is rolling out new rules that ban so-called junk fees and require companies to allow one-click subscription cancellations. The first rule requires businesses to display the full price of goods and services up front rather than tacking on hidden fees at the end. The second mandates companies offer customers a one-click option to cancel a subscription. Mayor Mamdani says the regulations are part of a wider effort to make the city more affordable.
12: Together, these laws are estimated to save New Yorkers more than $162 million per year. And for any who have built a business model on hidden fees and exploitation, consider this to be an official notice.
3: The mayor says the new rules address consumer complaints about gym memberships and subscriptions for streaming services. Penalties begin at $525 per violation. Applying for a child tax credit in New Jersey just got a bit easier. Yesterday, Governor Sherrill announced a new website intended to help low-income families quickly apply for the state's refundable child tax credit. Eligible filers who had a child aged 5 or younger in 2025 can use the website in English or in Spanish to file in 15 minutes or less. Over 200,000 families have already claimed the credit this year. That's according to the governor's office. You can learn more at simplefile.nj.gov. Currently 80 degrees this afternoon, looking for a 50-50 shot at some showers. Few peaks of sun here currently in Soho, gradually clearing in the overnight hours. We'll have a low of 68 degrees tomorrow. More sunshine and 85.
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4: Glad you're with us here for The Moth. This is WNYC. I'm Tiffany Hansen. Coming up in just about, 40 minutes, a little under 40 minutes here. It'll be the BBC News Hour. We do head live to London for that. And we'll have the latest for you on this.

0: and then criticizing cowboy culture. Why would I give a heck about somebody's opinion about bull running and bullfighting when they didn't grow up in the culture and they have no respect for the culture? They think they're wiser and they're superior morally. It's total disrespect. It's pathetic.
1: Let's return for a moment to Hemingway and his classic novel. I understand you teach The Sun Also Rises. What lessons can students of today take from this century-old work?
0: It attaches to your last question, right? There's a lot of beauty when a person enters a foreign culture with curiosity, kindness, and an eagerness to learn and to take part respectfully. That's really what Jake Barnes does, the main character in The Sun Also Rises. He's really embraced the culture. He knows it well. He's getting closer and closer. He's learning it, and he's respecting it and being embraced by the locals. Entering someone else's culture allows you to see humanity from a whole different perspective, and it enriches your life.
1: Bill Hillman is a professor of English and Communications at East West University in Chicago. He's been speaking to us from Pamplona, Spain, about his personal experiences running with the bulls. Bill, thank you very much.
0: Thanks so much, Don.
2: You're listening to All Things Considered on WNYC. I'm Tiffany Hansen. Fort Tryon is a park on the very northern tip of Manhattan that has some of the best sweeping views of the Hudson River anywhere on the island. It's home to the Met Museum's Cloisters Outpost. It's got miles of walking paths and what the city boasts as Manhattan's largest dog run, complete with a gazebo. The park's conservancy has a new managing director, Adrian Benepe. You might recognize his name as the former Parks Commissioner under Mayor Bloomberg and as the former president of Brooklyn Botanic Garden. He joins us now to talk about his new role at Fort Tryon. Welcome back to WNYC, Adrian.
3: Always a pleasure to be back with WNYC.
2: All right, you're the new managing director at Fort Tryon's Conservancy. So let's just start by telling us, you know, what the mission of the organization is and how you see your role there.
3: Well, it's a sort of a classic New York conservancy. And of course, conservancies were invented in New York City with the first one, Central Park, back in 1981 or 82. But, it's also interesting coincidence. As a conservancy, I got started 28 years ago when I was the Manhattan Parks Commissioner and received a phone call from Dr. Ruth Westheimer, who lived in the neighborhood, and said, the park is not what it could be. And that's how it all got started. But it, like most of the conservancies, we're there to help the city. We're a partner to the city parks department. And we're there to bring extra resources and publicity and things. And primarily the focus of the conservancy for the first 28 years it's been in existence has been beautifying the park. That is particularly first restoring and maintaining the Heather Garden and then taking that beautiful restoration work and spreading it all around the park, and in particular over recent years to the Broadway side of the park, which is 200 feet down below along the edge of Inwood.
2: I'm a frequenter of the park. I've noticed some areas where I think, that could use a little upkeep. So I'm wondering what you think in your first little bit of time here, what you think needs the most attention at the park? What's your priority?
3: The priority is absolutely that. There are, despite all the good work that's been done, there are some areas that need a lot of work, and specifically the woodlands. The ground plane, the gardens, the lawns have been well taken care of and restored, but no one's really gotten to the trees yet, except for the elm trees that are up in the Heather Garden, which have received a lot of care because they're elms and they need a lot of care. But there are thousands of trees in the rest of the park, including some grand old specimens and then a lot of self-seeded trees. And unfortunately, the lack of maintenance for some of those areas over the decades has meant that invasive vines and plants have thrived. And some of the overlooks to the north of the cloisters, are no longer overlooks. You can't see through them because they're overgrown. So the first priority is to develop what we're calling a woodlands restoration and management plan. That is, figure out how to very gently restore these woodlands, which are, even in their overgrown state, quite magnificent and contain, very valuable and some very, very old trees, but also how to enhance them, make them better habitat for birds and other wildlife, and restore the vision of Frederick Law Olmsted Jr., who's the park designer.
2: In addition to a lot of the natural beauty of the park, there is some amazing architecture. There's the Billings Arcade. It's that massive arched structure that folks, you know, who have driven along the West Side Highway have probably seen. So tell us just a little bit about that and if there are any plans around that.
3: Absolutely. So the park was a masterwork, really, the masterpiece of Frederick Law Olmsted Jr., the son whose father, Frederick Law Olmsted, designed with Calvert Vaughan Central Park, Prospect Park, Riverside Park, Fort Greene Park, Morningside Park, Eastern Parkway, Ocean Parkway, and hundreds of great parks across the country. And his son and stepson took over that practice in the early 1900s. And in 1927, John D. Rockefeller Jr., who had recently purchased the former Billings estate, which was the whole property up there, wanted to turn it into a public park. And he was offering to build this park and gift it to the city at no cost to the city, but at enormous cost himself. And he kind of gave Olmsted the carte blanche. And Olmsted, I like to joke, you know, had an opium dream and read Brothers Grimm and invented this fabulous sort of medieval fairy tale landscape with giant, you know, 80-100 foot tall stone walls, ramparts, fortifications. Then you mentioned the arcade. That's known as the Billings Arcade because it was basically the front gate to his estate. And he used to drive his horse and carriage up Riverside Drive. And then somehow the horse and carriage had to climb 20 stories to his estate at the top of the hill. So there was a long, narrow driveway, and he built a portico over the entry to the driveway, about a 60-foot tall arcade with cathedral windows and chandeliers. And our plan is to, the arcade itself is solid, but our plan is to illuminate the arcade, both inside and out, so that when you drive up the highway, you'll see it, and it could possibly become an event space and things like that.
2: What else are you hearing from residents about what their hopes are for Fort Tryon's future?
3: You know, they've responded really well to the events that we do. And one big event coming up in November will be the 250th anniversary of the Battle of Fort Washington, which is the last of a series of Revolutionary War battles, which were basically battles with retreats by Washington and his troops. And the very last battle in New York City of the American Revolution was up there at Fort Washington, from which Washington and most of his troops managed to escape across the river and scale the Palisades on the other side. And so we're going to have reenactments and encampments and things like that on November 15th. And maybe a long favorite of people from all over the city, the Medieval Festival, probably not in the full size that it was before because it was just too big. It was getting crowds of 75,000 people. But elements of it, maybe some sword fighting and some other medieval things that we would, you know, co-produce with the cloisters.
2: That is Adrian Benepe. He's the new managing director of the Fort Tryon Park Conservancy. Adrian, thanks so much for your time. We appreciate it. As we approach the dog days of summer here, many of us might be looking to escape into the cool AC of a movie theater. But with so many theaters in New York City and so many movies showing at any given time, it can be daunting to find a film you think you might like. Maybe you're just overwhelmed by the sheer number of choices. Well, here with us now to help us narrow down that search is film writer Emma Stefanski. Hi, Emma.
4: Hi, Tiffany.
2: All right, let's just start with a bit of a genre-bending movie. I see you have something that came all the way from South America.
4: Yes, Barrio Triste. It's wild. It's a found footage surrealist horror drama about a group of teen boys living in Medellin, Colombia in the 1980s. Their lives are marked by a lot of violence and a lot of fear. They steal a video camera and decide to document their lives with it. They film themselves running around in the streets and doing petty crimes. And while that's happening, other teen boys have been disappearing from the neighborhood for a while. So once the movie gets into what's going on there, it becomes a lot weirder and more frightening. So it's a genre mashup between surrealist horror and found footage that goes in a lot of unexpected directions. And it's directed by Bad Bunny's music video director, Stills, and it's playing at IFC Center in the Village right now.
2: All right, you get another genre bender here for us. It's a 90s cult classic, which I can appreciate.
4: Yes, Run Lola Run. It's one of my favorites of all time and a real treat to catch in the theater. It's a German thriller from 1998 about a woman who has to rustle up a bunch of money to save her boyfriend from mobsters. So she's running to her friend, she's running to the bank, Every time you think she'll succeed, either she dies or her boyfriend dies. But instead of actually dying, she's sent back into the past to try it all over again, kind of like a character in a video game. It's very conceptual and very 90s. She's got cool hair. The soundtrack is really loud and full of techno music. It's a really fun time. And it's currently playing at BAM in Fort Greene in Brooklyn. And the last screening is on Monday.
2: Okay, lastly here, you have a film about a dearly departed celebrity New Yorker that is very close to my heart. So what have you got here?
4: Yes, unless you hate birds, you should remember Flocko, the very handsome Eurasian eagle owl who escaped the Central Park Zoo in 2023. He dominated the local headlines for about a calendar year, and Wild Inside is a documentary about Flocko from all the people who loved him. It features birders, construction workers, people who would see him every morning on their fire escape. Everyone was worried that he would expire pretty early on, but he ended up thriving here and taught himself how to hunt and live outside. And that's what the movie's about. It's a very unique, very unlikely, very New York success story. Of course, we know that Flocko did end up dying, but the majority is about his life outside of captivity. And the movie's having a free premiere in Central Park, which is Flocko's former digs, on July 29th. The park screening is on the Great Hill on the west side of the park, and I imagine they'll be putting up some type of screen. I would suggest that people who are interested just visit Rooftop Films website when it gets closer to the 29th, which is rooftopfilms.com. And then after that, it will move to IFC Center on July 31st for its theatrical run.
2: That is Emma Stefanski with some film suggestions for your weekend viewing. Emma, thanks so much for the time and the suggestions. We appreciate it.
4: Thanks so much for having me.
1: Wait times at European airports are, shall we say, up in the air. The European Union has implemented new facial recognition and fingerprinting systems at border crossings and airports across the Schengen zone. That's the area of Europe where travelers can freely move without being rechecked at borders. It's called the Entry-Exit System, EES for short. It's meant to keep better track of who comes in and who goes out. But the system has caused massive delays during Europe's peak summer travel season, and airports and airlines have pleaded with the EU to temporarily suspend it. Gunnar Olsen has been covering this story for the website Thrifty Traveler. Welcome, Gunnar.
5: Thank you. Thanks for having me.
1: I understand you've used this new biometric system. So walk us through exactly what the experience is like.
5: Well, my experience is probably going to infuriate anybody who sat in one of these long lines, because I cleared EES with no line in about 2 minutes at the Rome airport in May. But I have a colleague who had the absolute opposite experience when he sat in a 3-hour line in Copenhagen in June after the kiosks all went down and they had to switch back to manual processing. So you could say that this experience is at least inconsistent for most travelers right now.
1: Okay. And but then what exactly do they do? Just kind of walk us through what the process is.
5: Yeah, the process is you go up to one of these kiosks when they're working correctly and you scan your passport. They take a facial scan and your fingerprints. And if those things all work the way they're supposed to right away, then you're off. Sometimes these passport scanners are taking a long time. This happened to us on the way out of Italy, and it happened to my colleague as well a few times, where it takes up to 5 minutes of trying over and over for these passport scanners to work. And if you have a wide body plane full of 200 people all trying to get through at 5 minutes apiece, that's a long line in and of itself. So this is what's causing the backups.
1: European airlines asked the EU to pause the program because of just the kind of things that you're describing. They did not get their way when they made that request. Is this slowness then expected to be just a new norm at Europe's airports?
5: No, I think what the European Union is hoping is that this is temporary, right? It takes a little extra time for these things to come online, for everybody to share their biometric data with the European Union. What IATA, the International Air Transport Association, wanted to do was just to punt this whole process outside of the peak summer travel months. The IATA says that people are missing connections. So this is critical for these airlines to keep their passengers happy, to have them not waiting in hours long lines. So basically what they wanted to do is just say, let's try this another time. Let's try and ease the tension in the lines here. And the European Union basically said, look, this isn't perfect, but we're going to have to go through this at some point. We might as well endure the pain right now.
1: Is there anything passengers can do to try to, you know, anticipate and maybe mitigate this?
5: The only thing passengers, I think, can do right now would be to rebook your trip through countries where they're not participating in EES. So you're likely to not deal with the lines there. And you'll have to connect on to Europe later in the day, but you'll likely land at an off-peak time. It'll give you a much better chance at a shorter line when you do arrive in the Schengen area and have to go through EES. But other than that, there's not a whole lot you can do. I would just recommend packing your patience and being ready for a long line if there is one.
1: Okay. That's Gunnar Olsen, reporter at the website Thrifty Traveler. Thank you.
5: Of course. Thank you.
2: 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We'll hear about that coming up. Stick around.
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2: 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Best views for that? East-West cross streets, including 14th, 23rd, 34th, 42nd, 57th. But heads up, be careful of traffic. 81 degrees and sunny right now. Looking for 68 for a low overnight.
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1: The World Cup is heading into its final stretch. In war-torn Gaza, thousands of people have found a way to watch the tournament in the past weeks, and they've been rooting for one team in particular, Egypt. Last Tuesday, Egypt faced the champion of the last World Cup, Argentina. But even amid that night's excitement for that match, tragedy was close at hand. NPR's Anas Baba reports.
8: When Egypt won a place in the top 16 teams in the World Cup, Egyptian coach Hossam Hassan celebrated by raising the Palestinian flag. People in Gaza were already deeply supportive of Egypt's team, and they saw themselves in that moment on the world's biggest sporting stage.
9: I cried when I saw it. It made me like mixed feeling that our voices started being heard.
8: That's Ahmed Hijazi, who was watching the game from the streets of Gaza City. For many Palestinians, Egypt is not only a neighbor and a cultural icon, but had long been the only crossing out of Gaza for those able to travel. The next match Egypt played drew even bigger crowd across Gaza. Nearly every neighborhood in Gaza found a way to watch Egypt take on Argentina. Thousands of people gathered between tents and shattered buildings to hold public screenings in front of a projector screens. Other people climbed the remain of a 14-story apartment building destroyed in an Israeli airstrikes, turning broken concrete into stadium seats. The driving force behind one of the biggest public screenings of the game was Mohammed Al-Wahidi, a retired school principal who spent 3 decades in classrooms before joining the Egyptian Relief Committee in Gaza, established by Egypt's president to coordinate aid operations from food distribution to rubble clearing. His family says retirement never suited Al-Wahidi, The 64-year-old enjoyed serving people. He was a respected community leader. His son, Fawaz Al-Wahidi, says the family would plead with him to slow down, but says he worked tirelessly to get aid to people during a famine last year. He says his father would consistently reply, "I am helping people." As a member of the Egyptian Relief Committee, Al-Wahidi helped bring screenings of Egypt World Cup matches to Gaza, where there is no electricity or high-speed internet, so that people here could join the millions around the world watching the games. But during the first half of Tuesday night's match, an Israeli airstrike struck the car Al-Wahidi was in. Al-Wahidi and the driver were killed. And the World Cup, a time of celebration for Al-Wahidi, became a time of anguish for Fawaz, his son. Gaza's health ministry says two young brothers nearby, 8 and 10 years old, were also killed in the attack. Israel's military said it targeted a Hamas militant without naming the individual. At his funeral, Al-Wahidi's coffin was draped in Palestinian and Egyptian flags, the same flags that only hours earlier had filled Gaza streets during a fleeting moment of collective joy. Anas Baba, NPR News, Gaza.

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2: Stay with us here at WNYC. Coming up next, it's Open to Debate, and at 7, it is Fresh Air Weekend. We'll hear why producer Peter Asher has been called the Forrest Gump of rock and roll. Also, romance novelist Kennedy Ryan will talk about what she thinks about happily ever afters and why they are for everyone. That's Fresh Air Weekend. It happens at 7 o'clock, and so you should stick around for it because we have lots headed your way here this evening. 81 degrees, looking for 68 for a low overnight tonight with a gradually clearing sky. More sunshine for tomorrow with a high of 85 degrees.
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5: In February, the United States and Israel launched a war in Iran. What followed were weeks of strikes, a naval blockade of Iranian ports, and ceasefires that fell and continue to fall apart. The Strait of Hormuz has been at the center of it all, a choke point for 20% of the world's oil. As full-scale war appeared to wind down, a question emerged: which side could claim the upper hand?
6: The strategy here ultimately left Iran with an upper hand, gave it the ability to threaten its neighbors and constrict vital energy supplies to the international economy. The president opted for a war, which has entrenched a very, very evil regime.
5: Or could the United States and President Trump claim a win?
7: The Iranian regime still could collapse in the coming weeks and months. As the supreme leader and much of the leadership is dead. The new supreme leader, they're literally in hiding for their life. Their economy is suffering.
5: I'm John Donvan. That's coming up on Open to Debate right after the news.
8: Live from NPR News in Washington, I'm Janine Herbst. Maine Senator Susan Collins hit the campaign trail today, one day after her Democratic opponent, Graham Plattner, officially withdrew from the race, that following an accusation of rape by a former romantic partner, which Plattner denies. Maine Public Radio's Susan Sharon has more.
9: Appearing at Maine's Moxie Day parade with about 60 supporters, Collins said she has no strong feelings about Plattner's departure, following an ex-girlfriend's allegation that he raped her. Instead, Collins says she's been focused on recruiting town, city, and county chairs across the state in an off-presidential year election.
10: You always worry about voter turnout, so we've placed a lot of effort on encouraging people to vote and having a lot of direct voter contact.
9: Maine Democrats, meanwhile, are regrouping. They've scheduled a nominating convention for July 25th to choose a candidate to take on Collins in November. For NPR News, I'm Susan Sharon.
8: In Texas, a memorial was held today for the man fatally shot by immigration officers in Houston. ICE officials claim Lorenzo Salgado Araujo rammed a federal vehicle during an attempted arrest and was allegedly shot in self-defense. But a lawyer for two witnesses is now disputing the official account of the killing of the 52-year-old Mexican national. Several members of Congress spoke at the vigil, including Congresswoman Sylvia Garcia, whose district includes parts of Houston.
11: We will continue to fight for a complete, independent, top-to-bottom investigation to find out exactly what happened.
8: Garcia says Salgado Araujo wasn't the intended target of ICE agents. A DHS official tells NPR in a statement it had been surveilling a home in Houston when agents saw a person that, quote, resembled the target in a van being driven by Salgado Araujo. The Centers for Disease Control and Prevention says an American in the Democratic Republic of Congo has tested positive for Ebola. Michael Koloki has more.
12: In a statement, The agency said that the individual, a U.S. citizen who works for a humanitarian organization in the Democratic Republic of Congo, has tested positive for the Bundibugyo strain of Ebola, which has been identified in the current outbreak in Congo. The CDC added that it is working with the patient's employer, other U.S. federal agencies, and partner organizations in Congo to help prevent further transmission of the disease by performing risk assessments that would identify people that the patient had been in contact with. Earlier this week, the UN said that Ebola is continuing to spread in Congo, warning that the true scale of the outbreak has not yet been fully established.
4: Michael Koloki reporting from Nairobi. This is NPR.
2: And it's here on WNYC. Good evening. I'm Tiffany Hansen. 4 minutes after 6 o'clock, we have 81 degrees. Officials in New Jersey say an 8-year-old girl and a 70-year-old woman are dead after a fire tore through a home in Orange Township this morning. Officials say the blaze began around 9 this morning on Park Place and grew to a 5-alarm fire that caused significant damage to the home. While the fire was contained, neighboring homes were forced to evacuate due to heat damage. The Red Cross says displaced families, or about 20 people, are under its care. The cause and origin of the fire is still under investigation. Taylor Swift and Travis Kelce's wedding at Madison Square Garden earlier this month hosted over 1,000 guests and shut down a swath of Midtown. Now, Mayor Mondani is sharing how much the celebrity couple paid to make that happen.
13: Taylor Swift will be paying, has paid already, the cost of the permit that was lodged, which was over $160,000 for that event and for the response to that event.
2: The nuptials on July 3rd required a permit for street closures and traffic management. The mayor says the permit was finalized just days before the wedding. That also came as the region played host to what Mamdani called, quote, a number of both historical and generational events, including the FIFA World Cup and the nation's 250th birthday. Gradually clearing overnight tonight, though, I am seeing a bit of sun here in Soho. Currently expecting sunshine for tomorrow as well. Tomorrow's high around 85 degrees. Right now we still have 81 here in Soho. 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
5: Hey everybody, John Donvan here, and a note before the debate you're about to listen to. It looks at the status of the war in Iran. Now, in the past few days, what had been a tenuous ceasefire now seems to be clearly non-functional. Hostilities have resumed, although not to the level seen previously. I am mentioning this because a few days ago, on July 7th, when the ceasefire was still holding, we taped a debate on the question of who won the war. Though this is an ever-evolving situation, obviously, and perhaps because it is, the arguments made when we recorded still stand. I just wanted you to have that perspective. You know, in writing about war, poets and historians and the news media have tended to use a list of word pairings that get used over and over again, such as overwhelming force, hasty retreat, ignominious defeat, decisive victory. When the U.S. and Israel launched their attack on Iran in February, decisive victory is what was promised. Now, months later, does the outcome, such as it stands, live up to that promise? Well, the answer depends in part on how you define victory and how you keep score and what remains unresolved and also whom you believe. All we know is that the Trump administration and the clerics who rule Iran are both declaring themselves the victors. So which is it? That's what we're going to find out. We are posing this question. Who won the Iran war, Trump or Tehran? And we're bringing on two subject matter experts, people who have really thought about this and have strong opinions and who will be taking opposing views as we see them argue it out. So let me introduce our debaters. Arguing Tehran in answer to the question, who won the Iran war? We have Suzanne Maloney, who is Vice President and Director of Foreign Policy at the Brookings Institution. Suzanne, welcome. You were, in fact, I've learned, one of the first Americans to go and study in Tehran after the 1979 revolution. It must have been just fascinating.
6: It was absolutely extraordinary, and it has really meant that I have made my career around Iran as a result of that formative experience.
5: Interesting. All right, let's meet your opponent. Here to argue that Trump won, I want to welcome Matthew Kronig, who is Vice President for Geostrategy and Fellows and Senior Director of the Atlantic Council Scowcroft Center for Strategy and Security. Matthew, welcome to the program.
7: Thanks. It's great to be here.
5: I want to note that Politico once called you one of Washington's most prolific foreign policy wonks. And wonk can be either a great compliment or a very Washington insult. So how did you take it?
7: I took it more as a compliment. I think wonk's a compliment in Washington. American University, one of the top universities here, promises that they'll train future wonks.
5: And wonks do know how to have fun. And one of those ways is to debate. So let's get to our opening statements. We want to give each of you a chance to tell us why you're taking the position you are. You'll have up to 4 minutes to explain why. Suzanne, you're up first. You're arguing that Tehran won the Iran war. Here's your chance, please, to tell us why.
6: Beginning on February 28th, massive U.S. and Israeli airstrikes eliminated Iran's long-ruling supreme leader, along with an entire echelon of senior Iranian officials, quickly secured air superiority over the country, and exacted punishing blows on its nuclear program, ballistic missile capabilities, Navy, and Air Force. Despite these impressive operational achievements, Iran's deeply institutionalized ruling system mounted a stunningly effective retaliation, targeting regional economic and energy infrastructure and transit, and jeopardizing the security of its neighbors and the global economy. The Trump administration quickly found itself pinned down in a conflict where Washington could not prevail at an acceptable cost or timeline, forcing Trump to offer massive concessions to a third-rate terrorist state in order to end the war. How do we define victory? Imposing steep costs on an adversary is not sufficient. Victory in war must be measured on the basis of strategic aims and outcomes. President Trump defined his goal as ensuring that Iran could not pose a threat to its neighbors or to the United States. Unfortunately, by every measure, he didn't succeed. In fact, Trump's war on Iran has compounded its sway, extended its reach, and the longevity of the regime. Here are 9 reasons why. The Iranian regime has emerged from this conflict, emboldened and empowered by its survival, its success in withstanding the worst that its two most feared and far superior adversaries could deliver, and then by the spectacular diplomatic breakthrough that ended with a memorandum of understanding whose terms are far more favorable to Tehran than any prior diplomacy with the United States. 2, the war degraded Iran's conventional military capabilities, but failed to achieve Trump's much more ambitious aims. Tehran retains the technical knowledge and resources to reconstitute breakout nuclear capabilities, including highly enriched uranium stockpiles. The war breathed new life into its proxy networks. And let's be clear, the decimation of the Iranian Navy has been heavily offset by Iran's evident mastery of drone warfare. 3, thanks to this conflict, Tehran now wields a new weapon of mass disruption, control over the Strait of Hormuz. The U.S. failure to plan for this inevitability ceded a huge strategic and economic asset to Tehran. The messy implementation of the truce makes clear this control will not be easily undone. Hormuz and the front-loaded sanctions relief in the MOU could be game changers for an Iranian economy that was near collapse prior to the war. 4, the war has taken a long-term, long-lasting, significant toll on American military readiness, sucking capabilities from key theaters around the world, degrading stockpiles of munitions, including missiles and interceptors that will take years to replenish, and leaving our partners more vulnerable. All of this came at a high cost to the U.S. Treasury and taxpayers. The initial price tag will run at least the $80 billion supplemental request by the Department of War, probably much more when damage to our regional bases is factored in. The conflict, 5, has benefited Iran's strategic competitors, enriching Russia through crisis-driven sanctions relief while enabling China to displace the U.S. as a guarantor of public goods by balancing energy markets. 6, the war has amplified doubts among America's friends and allies about the value of the U.S. security umbrella. In Europe, they see an America that has been humiliated. Our Gulf partners are now persuaded their survival requires integrating Iran into the regional system, and the war has exacerbated fissures between the United States and Israel. 7, the war revealed important shortfalls in American naval power, diminished the credibility of longstanding U.S. guarantee of freedom of navigation, a key condition in preserving peace and prosperity around the world. Eighth, the war precipitated inflation at home and weakened the global economy. Spikes in fuel and fertilizer prices contributing to rising food and shipping costs around the world. The World Bank has downgraded economic growth forecasts to the lowest level since the pandemic. And finally, perhaps the most devastating aspect of this failed war was the betrayal of the American people who had come to the streets demanding change. President Trump repeatedly promised that help is on the way. Instead, he entrenched an evil regime and rewarded it with sanctions relief.
5: Thank you very much, Suzanne, for your opening. That leaves it up to you, Matthew. Your response, please, as you argue that Trump won the war in Iran.
7: Okay, so the question is, who won the war in Iran? And I would argue that Trump won and Tehran lost. And caveats are in order. The war is still ongoing. But I would argue that the United States is in a better position now than before the start of the war, and Iran is in a worse position. So I think we need to remind ourselves that Iran has posed one of the greatest threats to U.S. national security since 1979. Pursued an illegal nuclear weapons program for decades and was very close to having a kind of beyond the point of no return nuclear weapons capability before Operation Midnight Hammer last summer. It had the largest stockpiles of ballistic missiles in the region. It's the world's largest state sponsor of terror, as the State Department has said over and over again. Iran's killed hundreds of Americans and is actively trying to kill former U.S. officials as we speak. It's also engaged in gross human rights violations. It hangs homosexuals, and it murdered thousands of its own citizens earlier this year. Since the war, much of that has changed. Iran's nuclear program is now in rubble, and it won't have a nuclear weapon anytime soon. Its conventional military has been badly degraded, as the Trump administration has pointed out. Its Air Force and Navy are essentially gone. 85 to 90% of Iran's ballistic missile, drone, and naval defense industrial base were damaged or destroyed during the operations, according to U.S. Central Command. And it's lost about one-third of its missile stockpile. Much of the pre-war leadership, including Ali Khamenei, the supreme leader who ordered the killing of his people, are now dead. The current leadership is in hiding. And the Islamic Republic has lost legitimacy with its own people and with the rest of the world, with even European officials saying that the Islamic Republic must go. And the economy is in free fall. Iran's suffering hyperinflation. It's predicted to have a 6% decline in GDP this year. And by Tehran's own estimates, it suffered $270 billion in wartime damage. So the Islamic Republic, what has been one of the greatest threats to U.S. national security for years, is now at its weakest point since the 1979 revolution. The major counterargument, the major downside that Suzanne pointed out, is that Iran is retaliating by attacking shipping in the Strait of Hormuz. And that has been a cost. It's leading to disruptions to energy flows and higher inflation in the United States. But this is an act of desperation by Tehran, and it's a wasting asset. We're already seeing energy companies and countries in the region looking to route around the Strait of Hormuz. Despite the higher inflation, the U.S. economy is still doing well. There's economic growth, low unemployment, and a booming stock market. And then we also have to have priorities when it comes to stopping a terrorist state from threatening the United States and its allies. That's more important than higher energy prices. That's something that Trump has said, and I think he's right on that. So essentially, the United States traded the decimation of one of the world's most dangerous countries in exchange for higher energy prices that will eventually subside. I think that's a good trade, and why I say that Trump won and Tehran lost. I would argue that there are other benefits as well. Trump said that help is on the way as the Iranian people rose up, and he followed through and killed Iran's supreme leader. He and Israel did. So I think future Iranian leaders would have to think twice before doing something similar. Second, contrary to Suzanne, I think this has actually strengthened U.S. deterrence. If I were Xi thinking about attacking Taiwan or Putin thinking about attacking NATO, this war would make me think that there is a real chance that the United States might get involved in a big way, and maybe I should think twice. So again, in sum, these are the reasons I believe that Trump won and Tehran lost. The United States is now in a stronger position and Iran in a weaker position than just a few months ago.
5: Thank you very much, Matthew. I just want to share back some of what I heard in your opening statements. I just want to make clear also that neither of you is on Iran's side in this argument. I think what we're hearing is an assessment of the outcome of the war vis-a-vis the promises of victory and success. Suzanne's argument centers on several points. Fundamentally, the fact that the regime survived, that the facts of the regime's survival entrenches them more securely in power than they were before, that there was enormous cost to the United States. She says that Trump was pinned down to a point where in the agreement that's been discussed so far, the United States is making massive, massive concessions that it wouldn't have had to otherwise. Matt Kronig is taking the other argument while conceding that, in fact, the regime is still there. The nuclear program is in ruins. Its navy is destroyed. Iran is fundamentally, he says, in a worse position than it was before, and that the United States' reputation was, in fact, enhanced, showing that it will step up to do the right thing. His argument also centers very much on the fact that Iran was a power beforehand that was able to cause enormous harm. And he says that that ability has been severely, severely compromised. And so in that sense, Iran comes out worse in the long run.
15: We're going to dig into your arguments with the discussion portion of this debate right after a quick break. I'm John Donvan. This is Open to Debate. We'll be right back.
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15: Welcome back to Open to Debate. I'm John Donvan. Today we are putting a spotlight on where things stand between Iran and the U.S. It's an ever-evolving situation, but as it stands, which side is in a better position, Tehran or Trump? I'm here with

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5: Glad you're with us here for Fresh Air Weekend. This is WNYC. I'm Tiffany Hansen. Happening right now at our news site, Gothamist, you can get details on that 4th of July barbecue shooting in Coney Island. The man accused of opening fire at that barbecue, wounding 8 people, including 4 children, pleaded not guilty on Friday. Robert Smith was arraigned in Brooklyn Criminal Court on charges including attempted murder in the first degree. He was ordered held without bail and is due back in court on Monday. The details are that around 10:30 p.m. on the 4th of July, about 20 people had gathered for a barbecue at an apartment courtyard near Surf Avenue and West 30th Street. That's where that shooting took place. You can read about the details of it and that the man accused of that crime coming up on right now, actually, at our news site, Gothamist.com. 79 degrees here currently. Tonight, gradual clearing, although it seems a bit clearer here currently in Soho with some sunshine. We have 79 tonight, 68, and tomorrow, 85 degrees for a high.
6: This is Fresh Air Weekend. I'm Tanya Mosley. Let's get back to Terry's interview with record producer Peter Asher. Americans first knew him as half of the 60s British invasion band Peter and Gordon. Their hits included A World Without Love, Nobody I Know, and I Go to Pieces. Asher went on to become a Grammy-winning record producer. His first two enduring music relationships were with James Taylor and Linda Ronstadt.
7: So in terms of your music life, you went through a transitional time in the late 60s. Gordon Waller, your singing partner, decided he wanted to go solo.
8: Yep.
7: And you knew that you wanted to produce recordings.
8: I did. The minute I went into the recording studio and figured out what producers did, I thought this would be so cool. You know, I love the idea of being able to influence the arrangement and mix and sound and identity, musical identity of a song.
7: Before you had produced any record, you became the first A&R man for the Beatles' new Apple record label. A&R, yes, stands for Artists and Repertoire. Describe what your job was.
8: Well, Apple took this very bold step of actually soliciting tapes, because normally there's kind of no unsolicited material was supposed to be sent in to most major record companies. But we actually took ads going, you know, send your tapes to Apple Records, and God, did they ever. We got giant mailbags full of tapes, and the sad thing was they mostly were not any good. And not just that, it'd be weird stuff, like somebody sends in 100 pages of lyrics that they know John Lennon is anxiously awaiting to write music for and things like that. You'd suddenly realize there's an awful lot of odd people out there who think they should need to be signed to Apple Records. But eventually, of course, we did find a few good people, but usually not, sadly, through the unsolicited tapes. They usually came through connections or friends or coincidences, like me meeting James and things like that.
7: Well, the first person you signed was James Taylor, and you did not find, yes, him in the slush pile. How did,
8: correct,
7: you find him?
8: Well, when Gordon and I played America, we were supplied backup bands kind of locally. There'd be some promoter in, say, the Midwest or something would find a band to back you up, and usually would just find an out-of-work local group who would do it for cheap. And so the quality of those bands varied enormously. But one band that I actually liked that came to us in that manner was a band called the King Bees. And one of the King Bees was a guitar player called Danny Korchmar. And Danny and I became great friends. We remember